I have set the Lord always before me. Because he is at my right hand, I shall not be shaken. Therefore, my heart is glad and my whole being rejoices. My flesh also dwells secure. Psalm 16:8-9.

I wait quietly before God, for my victory comes from Him. He alone is my rock and my salvation, my fortress where I will never be shaken. Psalm 62, verses 1 through 2.

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From where does my help come? My help comes from the Lord who made heaven and earth. He will not let your foot be moved. He who keeps you will not slumber. Psalm 121, 1 through 3.

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God's way is perfect. All the Lord's promises prove true. He is a shield for all who look to him for protection. For who is God except the Lord? Who but our God is a solid rock? God is my strong fortress, and he makes my way perfect. 2 Samuel 22, verses 31 through 33.

to pay that. The moment that you sin, your life has been indebted, and his mercy is the only reason he ain't yet collected. So that's why they would sacrifice lambs in their places, but it didn't clear the debt, it was just a partial payment. Now we gonna take a recap and see the Lord working. Nothing was an accident. It all

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confess with your mouth that Jesus is Lord and believe in your heart that God raised him from the dead, you will be saved.

Then Jesus said to the Jews who had believed him, "If you continue in my word, you really are my disciples. You will know the truth, and the truth will set you free." "We're descendants of Abraham," they answered him, "and we've never been enslaved to anyone. 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Jesus responded, "Truly I tell you, everyone who commits sin is a slave of sin. 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So if the Son sets you free, you really will be free." John 8:31-36.

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0: there more than one God?
1: No, there's only one God.
0: In how many persons does this one God exist?
1: Three persons.
0: Who are the three persons?
1: Father, Son, and Holy Spirit.
0: Where is God?
1: God is everywhere.
0: Can you see God?
1: No, I cannot see God, but He always sees me.
0: Who were our first parents?
1: Adam and Eve.
0: What did Adam and Eve do?
1: They sinned against God.
0: What is sin?
1: Sin is disobeying God.
0: Why did God send Jesus into the world?
1: To save His people from their sins.
0: What did Jesus do to save His people from

0: 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We wanted to be strong and comforting and kind and a place where people know they would be loved. And thus came the lion, Aslan, which is representing Jesus in the Chronicles of Narnia, and Aslan Clinic.
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Therefore, he instructs sinners in the way. He leads the humble in what is right and teaches the humble his way. 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

You have turned for me my mourning into dancing. You have loosed my sackcloth and clothed me with gladness, that my glory may sing your praise and not be silent. O Lord my God, I will give thanks to you forever. Psalm 30:11-12.

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Those who look to him for help will be radiant with joy. 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

May the God of hope fill you with all joy and peace as you trust in Him, so that you may overflow with hope by the power of the Holy Spirit. Romans 15, verse 13.

0: shown us a way to be made right with him without keeping the requirements of the law. As was promised in the writings of Moses and the prophets long ago, we are made right with God by placing our faith in Jesus Christ. And this is true for everyone who believes, no matter who we are. For everyone has sinned. We all fall short of God's glorious standard. Yet God, with undeserved kindness, declares that we are righteous. He did this through Christ Jesus when he freed us from the penalty for our sins. For God presented Jesus as the sacrifice for sin. People are made right with God when they believe that Jesus sacrificed his life, shedding his blood. This sacrifice shows that God was being fair when he held back and did not punish those who sinned in times past. For he was looking ahead and including them in what he would do in this present time. God did this to demonstrate his righteousness. For he himself is fair and just, and he declares sinners to be right in his sight when they believe in Jesus.
1: Tape's rolling.
2: Would you like to count us in? Jimmy, and you're playing through the whole thing at the top.
1: Yeah.
2: Right. Okay, great.

questions, quieting all my suggestions. What is the meaning of Christian in this American life? 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I look around and I wonder ever if I heard it right. 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

0: Is there a way to love always, living in enemy hallways? 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Power has several prizes. Handcuffs can come in all sizes. Love has a million disguises, but winning is simply not one.
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I waited patiently for the Lord to help me, and He turned to me and heard my cry. He lifted me out of the pit of despair, out of the mud and the mire. He set my feet on solid ground and steadied me as I walked along. He has given me a new song to sing, a hymn of praise to our God. Many will see what He has done and be amazed. They will put their trust in the Lord. Psalm 40, verses 1 through 3.

0: Don't let no insurance be an obstacle for early detection, especially with breast cancer. Early detection is very, very important. I'm Rebecca White, family nurse practitioner at Aslan Health. The Minnesota SAGE program is to assist low-income, uninsured women to undergo cancer screening. When cancer is found at a localized level, five-year survival rate is 99%. But if it went other places in the body, the five-year survival rate is 22%.
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1: When the trumpet of the Lord shall sound and

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Don't worry about anything. Instead, pray about everything. Tell God what you need and thank Him for all He has done. Then you will experience God's peace, which exceeds anything we can understand. His peace will guard your hearts and minds as you live in Christ Jesus. And now, dear brothers and sisters, one final thing. Fix your thoughts on what is true and honorable and right and pure and lovely and admirable. Think about things that are excellent and worthy of praise. Philippians 4, verses 6-8.

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For you are the God who saves me. All day long I put my hope in you. Psalm 25, verses 4-5.

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My favorite Bible verse, it is not Philippians 4:13. 4:13, I can do all things through him who strengthens me. My favorite is Philippians 4:11. 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

for it is by grace you have been saved through faith. And this not from yourselves, it is the gift of God, not by works, so that no one can boast. For we are God's workmanship, created in Christ Jesus to do good works, which God prepared in advance for us to do. Ephesians 2:8-10. Good.

are of God, little children, and have overcome them, because he who is in you is greater than he who is in the world. 1 John 4, verse 4.

He died for everyone so that those who receive his new life will no longer live for themselves. Instead, they will live for Christ, who died and was raised for them. So we have stopped evaluating others from a human point of view. At one time, we thought of Christ merely from a human point of view. How differently we know him now. This means that anyone who belongs to Christ has become a new person. The old life is gone, a new life has begun. 2 Corinthians 5, verse 15 to 17.

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0: Welcome to Searchlight, a survey through Scripture with Pastor John Corson. It is our desire to bring you a systematic study of the entire Bible, chapter by chapter, book by book. On our last Searchlight program, we began talking about dealing with temptations. And in our study, we found a very comforting verse in 1 Corinthians chapter 10. Verse 13 tells us two important things about temptations. The first is an enlightening premise, and that premise is that our temptations are common to every man. We are not unique, and Jesus himself was tempted in every way that we are tempted, yet was without sin. The second thing that we learned is an encouraging promise, and that promise is that God will not allow us to be tempted above what we are able. He will always give us a way out if we choose it. Today, we are going to see how all of this works out practically in our lives. With our study, here now is Pastor John.
1: Always there will be, in the moment of temptation, a way of escape. Absolutely. You say, well, John, that's great as far as it relates to theory. That makes a nice, comforting theology. But how does that work out practically? How does that flesh out in my situation where I'm vulnerable to murmuring about my job or lusting after that Lexus or prone towards immorality? How does it work out? How does it flesh out? Listen, gang, whenever you want to know, whenever I need to know how some theology fleshes out, you always look to the one who is the Word becoming flesh, Jesus Christ. It's called the incarnation, the Word becoming flesh and dwelling among us, as John 1 tells us. See, we're not talking theology or theory, but we can see it work out practically. Turn with me quickly to Matthew chapter 4, and we'll see how this fleshes out. Jesus tempted in Matthew chapter 4 in a very real and profound way, and yet he shows us the way of escape for you and me when we are tempted in our situations, you see. Now, at the end of chapter 3, Jesus Christ had been baptized in the Jordan River. As he came out of the water, he heard a voice from heaven saying, "This is my beloved Son, in whom I am well pleased." Boy, how would you like to hear that on the way home today? A voice from heaven saying that you specifically are his beloved son or daughter in whom he is well pleased. It must have been a glorious hour for Jesus to hear audibly the voice of his Father from heaven saying to him tenderly, "I'm well pleased with you, son. This is my beloved son." Immediately after that, he is driven into the wilderness or the desert, where he is about to be tempted by Satan in a profound and significant way. Fasting for 40 days and 40 nights, he is now physiologically at the point of death. For you see, we are told that when you fast for that length of time, you lose your appetite completely. But when the appetite returns after a fast of that length, when the appetite comes back, it's warning you that you've got to eat right then or you'll die. It's your body saying you're starving. You've got to eat. You're on the threshold of death. So here is Jesus. Having fasted for 40 days, he was now, verse 2, hungry, which means he is on the verge of death physically. At that point, the tempter, Satan, comes to him and says, "If thou be the Son of God." Now, what did Jesus just hear? He said, "This is my beloved Son, the father declared. Satan says, if that's so, if what you heard is true, if you are the Son of God, why are you dying of starvation? Command that these stones be made bread. The first temptation was that of being tempted to doubt the Father's provision. Hey, why are you hungry? And Satan will whisper that same kind of temptation in your ear or in mine. Why aren't you satisfied? Materially, sexually, relationally, vocationally. I thought you were God's child. I thought you were born again. I thought you were a church goer, a Bible studier. Then why are you hungry? Why are you craving? And he, Satan, is trying to get Jesus to doubt the provision of the Father. That's still what he does to you and to me, to try and get us to doubt the provision of the Father. What did Jesus do? He said, it is written, quoting Deuteronomy chapter 8, man shall not live by bread alone, but by every word that proceeds out of the mouth of God. Audibly, I believe, forcibly, Jesus said, it is written, Satan, that man is not satisfied or satiated by material bread, but by the word of God. And I suggest to you that he, in these 40 days, was in the word. I'll explain that in a moment. It is written, Satan, that man shall not live by bread alone. Well, then the devil, verse 5, took him into the holy city, into Jerusalem, and set him on the pinnacle of the temple and said, well, if you be the Son of God, and now Satan quotes scripture, Psalm 91, it is written, if you be the Son of God, cast yourself down, for it is written, and now quoting Psalm 91, he shall give his angels charge concerning thee, and in their hands they shall bear thee up, lest at any time thou dash thy foot against a stone. Satan can quote scripture. Hey, why don't you go and jump? Are you afraid that the Father is not going to protect you? Jump. Take a leap of faith. Jump and see how the Father comes through for you, because it is written. And he quotes Psalm 91. But notice this, Bible students, Satan can quote the scriptures, but he left out a very important segment. For in Psalm chapter 91, it says, he shall give his angels charge over thee to keep thee in all his ways. Satan forgot to insert that phrase. To keep you in his ways, not to do your thing. Now listen, here's the temptation. Not just the Father's provision, but the Father's protection. Jump off. Start the business. Take a leap of faith. Name it, claim it, blab it, grab it, jump. Doesn't the Father promise to provide for you? Doesn't he care about you? He's not going to let you hit bottom. He's not going to let you crash. Just jump, jump, jump in the name of the Lord. Jump. Jump into that relationship. Oh, he hasn't directed it. He hasn't given you approval for it. But just trust the Lord, man. Jump. Jump on in, you see. And this temptation, whether it be into business or into a financial decision or into a relationship, we say, okay, I'm going to jump and my Father's going to protect me. Wait a minute. Careful. That's the temptation of the enemy. Jesus answered and said, verse 7, watch this. Please note this, Bible students. It is written again. I have that word again circled. Why? Satan quoted a scripture, although he left out a key phrase. But Jesus said, compare scripture with scripture. Again, it is written. And here's where so many people crash in the name of faith. They take one scripture and they jump off and they crash and they wonder what happened. It's because they are not looking at the full orb of God's counsel. That's why it's important to be a student of the word. Chapter by book, steadily, consistently, getting the full counsel. Yes, Satan, you're quoting from Psalm 91, but it is written again. And now he comes back quoting a balancing truth, and that is from Deuteronomy 6, thou shalt not tempt the Lord thy God. I'm not going to tempt my father. I'm not going to jump off and tempt him to see me through. I'm not going to put him to that test. If he wants me to jump, then he'll set me up and he'll tell me when, but I'm not going to just do what I want to and expect for him to see me through. It is written again, I will not tempt my father, you see. And a third time, the devil took him to an exceedingly high mountain, verse 8, and showed him all the kingdoms of the world and said, all these things I'll give to thee if you fall down and worship me. I'll give it to you right now, Jesus, Satan said, and he could. For you see, in reality, the title deed to the earth was turned over to Satan in the Garden of Eden. This world is presently being influenced, dominated by the devil. That's why there's rapes and wars and famines and problems. It's being dominated by the devil. Adam and Eve gave Satan the title deed when they chose to sin in the Garden of Eden. Now Satan says, just bow down to me and worship me, and I'll give you the world. And he could have done that. But you see, Jesus then could have taken the world politically, materially, but if he didn't go to the cross and die redemptively, then we would be damned eternally. Jesus said, uh-uh. Satan was suggesting in this temptation, hey, why wait for the promise of the Father? In Psalm 2, the promise was given that all these kingdoms will be yours, Jesus, but why wait? Can you really count on that promise coming to fruition? So the third temptation deals with trying to doubt the Father's promise. We see there in order then, Satan trying to get Jesus to doubt the Father's provision, number one, doubt the Father's protection, number two, doubt the Father's promise, number three. Grab it yourself. Just bow down and worship me. Get thee hence, Satan, verse 10. It is written, and he quotes again from Deuteronomy chapter 6, thou shalt worship the Lord thy God, and him only shalt thou serve. I'm going to worship the Father. I'm going to not worship you, Satan, for it is written in Deuteronomy 6, I should worship only him, you see. Interesting. Now, think with me. I commend you for your attention, but don't miss this. It's important. In this, we see the way of escape. Whatever temptation that I'm struggling with, whatever battle I'm wrestling through, this is the way of escape for me. It's the way of escape for you. How does it flesh out? No temptation is unique to me. It's common to all man. It's common to the Son of Man. And he will not allow me to be tempted above what I am able, but with that temptation will provide a way of escape. How? Look at Matthew 4. Here's the key. What did Jesus do? The scripture, the scripture, the scripture. Three things to note down quickly for you note takers. First of all, stay in the word. Number one, stay in the word. If you are going to overcome temptation, lust, fornication, murmuring, all of the stuff that can really trip you up, you got to stay in the scripture. Stay in the word. Jesus was. Notice in all three of these quotes, it's from Deuteronomy 6, 7, and 8. I believe personally that that's where he was having his devotionals that day. I believe that he was using those texts because that's where he was. They're all in such close proximity to each other. Be that as it may, Jesus was a man who knew the scriptures. Stay in the word. It is the sword of the Spirit. All around you, there are all kinds of tempting messages being pushed on you. All around you, there is pollution trying to seduce you. What do you do? Stay in the word. In 2 Kings chapter 4, you can read it later, Elisha the prophet was there with his boys, young men that he was discipling. One of them fixed breakfast. It was pottage. And they took spoons and began to dish up, and then they spat it out and said, "This is bitter. This is poisonous." And one of the fellows said, "Man, pour out the pottage. This is a mess. This is bitter and poisonous." Elisha said, "Don't do that. Take that good meal over there and pour in the meal into this present pottage." And as they poured in the good stuff, the poisons were naturally and beautifully dissipated. The key, man, to overcoming the poisons and pollutions of our culture is not to try and pick out the poisons as much as it is to pour in the meal. Pour in the meal. Pour in the good stuff. How shall a young man cleanse his ways? David says, "Thy word have I hid in my heart that I might not sin against thee." That's the key. Pour in the meal. Pour in the meal. Stay in the word. Jesus was. And so when his temptation came, and it was intense, much more than we'll ever comprehend, he was able to say, "It is written, it is written, it is written." Number two, not only stay in the word, but speak out the word. Stay in the word. Number two, speak out the word. In each of these instances, Jesus spoke audibly. Satan cannot read your mind. He cannot look into your heart. And Jesus here shows us the power of speaking out the word. In the book of Hebrews, it says that concerning the promises that are given to us, that we are to do something with those promises. I'll read it to you there in chapter 13. It says, "As he hath said," now quoting from Joshua, "I will never leave thee nor forsake thee, so that we may boldly say, the Lord is my helper. I will not fear what men shall do to me." Hebrews 13, 6, or 5 and 6, pardon me. "He hath said that we may say," not think, not know, not even pray. "He hath said that we may say." And I suggest to you that if you're speaking out the scriptures in the moment of temptation, if you speak it out loud, if you speak it when the temptation is there, right then, it's going to change the atmosphere that you're in. If you start speaking out scriptures, you say, "Well, I don't know any scriptures." Stay in the word, that you can speak out the word. Man, if something heavy's coming down or some temptation's welling up and you start spouting scriptures, watch what happens to the people around you. Watch what happens to the situation that you're in. Satan splits when he hears, "It is written, it is written, it is written." It is like fingernails on a blackboard. The sound of "it is written" causes him to flee, even as he did with Jesus. I challenge you to seriously try this the next time you're tempted. Whether you're with one person or a group of folks, whether murmuring's going on or the temptation for fornication, I challenge you, whatever it might be, speak out loud the scriptures and watch how it changes the atmosphere radically. It's amazing. People will flee from you. Number three, not only to stay in the word and speak out the word, but this is the most important, submit to the word. See? You see, when Jesus was using these verses from Deuteronomy in the hour of his temptation, he wasn't using those verses like a magic charm to cause Satan to flee away. Jesus was saying, "I will not tempt," you see. "I'm not going to do this. You're telling me to jump and let God rescue me if it doesn't work out? No. I will not tempt my Father. I am submitted to the word." Now, here's the difference between Satan and the Savior. Both knew the scriptures. Both spoke the scriptures. But Satan is not submitted to the scriptures. You see, that's the difference. Jesus was in the Word, he spoke out the Word, and he was submitted to the Word. He was going to do what the Word said, and that is where the power is. For example, you find yourself wanting to knock your boss or come down on your wife, murmuring, gossiping, whatever it might be. But you've been in the Word, and even though you think your boss deserves it because he's persecuted you brutally, you say, wait, the scriptures say that we're to bless those who persecute and despitefully use us, to pray for them, not curse, but to bless and pray. So right now, I'm not just quoting that verse, but right now, at this moment, Lord, bless my boss. May he have a fabulous day today. May things just work out for him in ways that'll just blow his mind. You see, now you're submitted to the Word because you're doing

0: in this very important story. So I'm free. I'm free from rules and regulations of religiosity, but I don't want to abuse my liberty and miss out on the blessings of the Spirit-filled promised land life that he wants me to enjoy. Therefore, I've got to watch out for certain things, temptations that are very real. I understand that. It's a word of warning, but here's the word of warning. Ah, Lord, you've promised that my temptation is common to other man, understood by you, and that you're not going to allow me to be tempted above what I am able to go through, but will provide the way of escape. And Jesus, I see in you the way of escape is to use the word, to stay in it, to speak out the scriptures, and to submit to them. And I choose to do that in this situation, and you, every time, I guarantee it, will be free. Stay in the word, speak out the word, submit to the word, and man, the enemy will flee.
1: And that's what we want, isn't it? We want the enemy, the destroyer, to flee. And that can happen as we use the Word of God properly, when we stay in the Word, speak out the Word, and submit to the Word. 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
2: 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A Pillar by Day and A Day of Feasting are taken from the Old Testament. A Day's Journey is a devotional from the New Testament. 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

We put our hope in the Lord. He is our help and our shield. 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

0: Welcome to The Word for Today, featuring the Bible teaching ministry of Pastor Chuck Smith, founder of the Calvary Chapel Movement. This radio program is a chapter-by-chapter, verse-by-verse study through the entire Bible. And on today's edition of The Word for Today, Pastor Chuck continues his message, A Shout of Victory, as we pick up in Revelation chapter 10, verse 1. And now, with today's study, here's Pastor Chuck.
1: Revelation chapter 10. We have been going through the trumpet judgments, the catastrophes that they have brought upon the earth. Now for a moment, we leave the trumpet judgments after the sounding of the sixth. And before we read of the events at the sounding of the seventh, John gives us now a little insight into a yet future event. And that is the coming of Jesus Christ to the earth to claim that which he purchased. Jesus paid the price of redemption. He redeemed the world so that it would be God's once again. It was originally God's by creation. God gave it to man. Man gave it to Satan. So that Satan is called by Jesus the prince of this world, by Paul the god of this world. Satan offered the world to Jesus if he would only bow down and worship him. But Jesus came to redeem the world, but the price was his life, the shedding of his blood. So we are redeemed not with corruptible things such as silver and gold, but with the precious blood of Jesus Christ. But yet he has not taken possession of his purchased possession. In Romans chapter 8, Paul tells us that all of creation is groaning and travailing together until now, waiting for the manifestation of the sons of God, to wit, the redemption of our bodies. Redemption is not yet complete. But in the meantime, Paul told the Ephesians that God has sealed us with the Holy Spirit, which is the earnest of our inheritance until the redemption of the purchased possession. In Hebrews, the writer said that God has put all things in subjection unto him, but we do not yet see all things in subjection. The world is still in rebellion against him. It hasn't been brought yet into his power. Under his reign. Now God has put all things under him, but we don't yet see them there. But we do see Jesus, who was made a little lower than the angels for the suffering of death, crowned with glory and honor. So we and all creation groan together, waiting, travailing for that glorious day when the Lord will come and claim that which he purchased, that which belongs to him. Yes, we rejoice in the Holy Spirit now and the power of the Spirit in our life, which sustains and keeps us until that day that he comes. But we're really waiting anxiously for the full redemption and for the Lord to reign. And that's been our prayer. Thy kingdom come, thy will be done in this earth, even as it is in heaven. Now, chapter 10 gives us a little insight into that coming of the Lord to establish now the fact that the earth is his and to begin his reign. The earth is the Lord's and the fullness thereof, all they that dwell therein. And God said unto him, ask of me and I will give thee the heathen for thine inheritance and the uttermost parts of the earth for thy possession. Psalm 2. So here he comes to possess that which he purchased. I saw another mighty angel, the word angel is messenger, coming down from heaven. His description would be that of Jesus Christ, clothed with a cloud. Behold, he cometh with the clouds, and every eye shall see him, and they also which pierced him shall mourn. So he's coming with clouds, he's clothed with a cloud and a rainbow about his head. The rainbow, the covenant of God, which is about the throne of God, is now about the head. And his face was as it were the sun, as we read in the first chapter of Revelation, John's description of Jesus, and his feet as pillars of fire, also in chapter 1. And he had in his hand a little book that was now open. Remember this scroll that was in heaven, or book with seven seals? No man was worthy to take the scroll or loose the seals. We found that it was the title deed to the earth. Now, having opened the seven seals, the book is now open. He comes with the open book in his hand. The book of authority, the right and the title to the earth, which he has purchased by his blood. The little book that is open, he set his right foot upon the sea, his left foot upon the earth, and he cried with a loud voice as when a lion roars. And when he had cried, seven thunders uttered their voices. Now, this glorious shout of the Lord, the shout of triumph, the shout of victory, I can hardly wait, comes with a shout of victory. And this is recorded actually in many of the Old Testament prophecies, this coming with the shout. Jeremiah chapter 25, and there in verse 30, the Lord shall roar from on high, utter his voice from his holy habitation. He shall mightily roar upon his habitation. He shall give a shout as those who tread grapes against all of the inhabitants of the earth. And in Hosea chapter 11, and verse 10, Hosea also makes reference to it. They shall walk after the Lord. He shall roar like a lion. And when he shall roar, then the children shall tremble from the west. And in the book of Joel, chapter 3, verse 16, we are told the Lord also shall roar out of Zion and utter his voice from Jerusalem. And the heavens and the earth shall shake, but the Lord will be the hope of his people and the strength of the children of Israel. And Amos also makes mention of it. And he cried with a loud voice as when a lion roars. And when he cried, the seven thunders uttered their voices. Now, John said, when the seven thunders had uttered their voices, I was about to write. That is what the voices said. And I heard a voice from heaven saying to me, seal up those things which the seven thunders uttered and don't write them. So, we don't know what the seven thunders uttered. We'll have to wait for that. So, God has left some of the things unspoken of the future. And just what are uttered by the seven thunders is something that we just don't know. And any attempt to declare what has been uttered or even to speculate is wrong, whether or not they would be judgments or blessings or whatever. We can't even speculate on this. We just don't know. Where the Bible is silent, it's best that we remain silent. Not try to guess or to, and the Lord said to John, just seal it up, don't write those things. So we'll find out one of these days. And the angel which I saw stand upon the sea and upon the earth lifted up his hand to heaven, and he swore by him that lives forever and ever, who created heaven and the things that therein are, and the earth and the things that therein are, and the sea and the things which are therein, that there should be no longer a delay. Time no more is literally a delay no more. We have been waiting. The church has been waiting for the Lord to come and establish his kingdom. The Bible encouraged us to patience in our waiting. Have patience, brethren, James said. Establish your souls. For the Lord is waiting for the perfect or complete fruit of harvest. Peter said that this delay of the Lord would cause some people to scoff. And in the last days, scoffers will come saying, ah, where's the promise of his coming? Since our fathers have fallen asleep, all things continue as they were from the beginning. But Peter said, God is not slack concerning his promises, as some men count slackness. But a day is as 1,000 years to the Lord, and 1,000 years is as a day. And know ye that this delay is really, it's for redemption purposes, that more people might come in and be a part of the body of Christ. So the Lord, to us it would seem, has delayed his coming. But he's got a purpose in it. But even as the Lord waited patiently during the days of Noah for 100 years before he sent the flood, so the Lord waits patiently now. But the day of the Lord, Peter said, shall come. You can be sure of it. And so at this point, there is the declaration, there is to be no longer a delay. Now, there are some who object to the angel being identified as Christ because of this verse. The fact that he swore by him that lives forever and ever, who created the heaven and the things and so forth, and the lesser swears by the greater. And Christ being the creator, why would he then swear by him that creates? Well, we are told in Hebrews that God, because he wanted to establish his promises, because he could swear by no greater, swore by himself, saying, in blessing, I will bless thee. Now, a man many times to establish the credibility of his word will take an oath. I swear by my mother's honor. I swear on a Bible, you know. And man will take an oath in order to establish the credibility of his word. And he swears by something higher than himself. You don't say, I swear by my pet dog. Your dog may be a liar. So you swear by something higher than yourself. Now, when God wishes to establish an oath or establish a promise with an oath, he can't swear by any higher. So he swears by himself, we're told in Hebrews. So I find no difficulty in the swearing by him, that because again, being the Lord, he can swear by no higher, so he swears by himself, that this is it. There shall be a delay no longer, that the time has come for the establishing of the kingdom, and there will be no more delay. This does not mean that time no more as far as watches, clocks, days, months, almanacs, and so forth. It means that there is to be no more delay before the kingdom is established. In the days of the voice of the seventh angel, when he shall begin to sound, the mystery of God will be complete, as he hath declared to his servants, the prophets. Now, as we go back to God's declarations to the servants, the prophets, we find that God has promised the glorious kingdom that shall come, God's kingdom upon the earth, and the wonders and the glories of that kingdom, as the lion and the lamb will lie down together, a little child shall lead them. The lion will eat straw like the ox, there are just so many things. The lame will leap for joy. The blind will behold the glory. And the dumb will sing forth praises unto God. Just the glorious restoration of the earth. You see, you do not see the world that God created, nor do you see the world that God intended. The heavens declare the glory of God. The earth shows forth his handiwork. Day unto day they utter their speech. Night unto night their voice goeth forth. There's not a speech nor a language where their voice isn't heard. God intended that man would come to the knowledge of him through nature. Rational man, looking at nature, is brought to the awareness and the consciousness of God. Irrational man worships nature rather than the creator of nature. But a rational man in looking at creation is brought to the consciousness of God. But living in a highly urbanized area, the fields are covered with buildings or with black asphalt or freeways. The flowers, the trees destroy, replaced by the works of man's hands. The skies become polluted and clouded with the smoke of man's industry. The pollutants that are placed in the air, so that we don't see the crystal blue skies too often, only after a rain or strong wind. So God's message to man becomes muddled. We don't really understand God as he would have us to understand him through nature anymore. Man loses the consciousness of God as he becomes all absorbed in the works of man and the works of man's hands. And we lose that awareness and consciousness and awe of the Creator. That's why it's so helpful to take a vacation. So helpful to go to the beach or go to the mountains, go skiing. It's good for you. If nothing else, it allows you to see nature in a pure form. And as you see it, God can speak to you of his existence. I have no argument with the man who says, I find God in nature. I do too. He's revealed himself in nature. But we must realize that even the nature itself is not what God intended it to be. It's not as God created it. God did not intend that our water supplies become so polluted. God did not intend that the atmosphere becomes so polluted. That's all of the result of man and man's works. So we don't get a clear picture of God from nature any longer. But it'll be restored. You'll see the world as God intended it to be. Man is fallen. Man is governed basically by greed. And thus, he is not as interested in his neighbor. He isn't so concerned in the welfare of others. He's concerned with his own welfare. And thus, we do not see man as God intended man to be and man to live. We see the greed of man as he seeks to hoard for himself and take from others. And we see those then that are deprived because of the greed of others. Those that have money and spend it lavishly upon themselves. Buy dresses for $23,000 or some ridiculous, stupid thing. Wear diamonds that cost $100,000. It's just ridiculous when people are in such need. So you don't see man living as God intended man to live, the sharing of the resources. But we will. When his kingdom comes, we'll see then what God intended the earth to be, and we'll see how God intended man to live. In the days of the voice of the seventh angel, when he shall begin to sound, then the mystery of God will be complete, as he has declared to his servants, the prophets. And the voice which I heard from heaven spake unto me again. And he said, go and take the little book that is open in the hand of the angel which stands upon the sea and upon the earth. And I went unto the angel, and I said unto him, give me the little book. And he said unto me, take it, eat it up, and it'll make thy belly bitter, but it will be in thy mouth sweet as honey. And I took the little book out of the angel's hand and ate it up, and it was in my mouth sweet as honey. And as soon as I had eaten it, my belly was bitter. The idea is devour the book. devour the contents. And we sometimes use that term. Well, he really devoured that book, you know. In reading it, glorious, what's going to be? Glorious when the kingdom comes. Glorious when Christ lays claim to that which he purchased. But the bitterness is the awful convulsions that the earth will have to go through before the kingdom comes. So when you read the things that took place when the seals were broken, the judgments that came upon the earth, that's a bitter pill. But the sweetness, of course, is the hope of that kingdom when it is established, the fact that he has taken his power and now reigns. And then he said unto me, that is to John, you must prophesy again before many people and nations and tongues and kings. So there was given to me a reed like unto a rod, that is a measuring stick about the length of a rod. And the angel stood saying, rise and measure the temple of God and the altar and those that worship therein. Now, this tells us many things. First of all, that the temple is to be rebuilt, because this is a yet future event. In fact, this is an event that takes place during the midst of the tribulation period, for we have not yet come to the seventh trumpet, nor have we yet come to the seven vials of God's wrath that are to be poured out. So during the tribulation period, the temple will be existing in Jerusalem. So the temple is to be rebuilt. And the worship is to be reestablished in the temple in Jerusalem.
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Let all that I am wait quietly before God, for my hope is in Him. He alone is my rock and my salvation, my fortress where I will not be shaken. My victory and honor come from God alone. He is my refuge, a rock where no enemy can reach me. O my people, trust in Him at all times. Pour out your heart to Him, for God is our refuge. Psalm 62, verses 5 through 8.

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Psalm chapter 100, a psalm of thanksgiving. Shout with joy to the Lord, all the earth. Worship the Lord with gladness. Come before him singing with joy. Acknowledge that the Lord is God. He made us and we are his.

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1: Come to me, all you who are weary and burdened, and I will give you rest. 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

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Therefore, my heart is glad and my whole

0: The big mistake everybody makes is they always think there's going to be a tomorrow. Everybody always thinks, you know, if things are bad today, if you just live long enough, everything will be fine. And sometimes that's true. Sometimes things get worse. I mean, like, you know, look at the history of the world. Things have not, in fact, gotten better. As a matter of fact, it's looking pretty grim. A lot of people just want to wring their hands, you know, and say, oh, my God, what are we going to do? You know, everything's getting so bad. People are so lonely. People are doing desperate things. You know, racism is a big deal still. You know, now there's terrorism. You know, you add terrorism to racism, you got real problems. You got people wanting to kill each other in Asia and in America and everywhere. And everybody says, you know, what can I do? You know, people get really depressed, you know, because they think there's nothing they can do about it. And maybe there's nothing you can do about the people in Afghanistan. I don't know. Maybe there's nothing you can do about the situation in Poland. But the real tragedy is that most people don't know anything about the situation that they've got just in their immediate proximity. I think it all comes back to a lack of faith. And I think we want a cheap God. I think we want a God who is easy to follow, who is easy to believe in, and easy to set aside whenever we're ready to do that. And then when we have to live with the results of that kind of a faith, we don't like him so much. Because if you don't believe he's really there, then you can't believe he can really change things.
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From where does my help come? My help comes from the Lord who made heaven and earth. He will not let your foot be moved. He who keeps you will not slumber. Psalm 121, 1 through 3.

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0: This week on Through the Bible, we've been hearing about the Battle of the Gods. I'll bet you've been on the edge of your seat because the story is intense, isn't it? And Dr. J. Vernon McGee has some profound application for our lives today. I'm Steve Schwetz, and as we open to Exodus chapter 10, we're going to hear about Pharaoh's last appeal to Moses. And it's worth remembering that the same power that confronted Pharaoh's hardened heart is still changing hearts all over the world today. And that's why we share listeners' letters, not just to celebrate the ministry, that is a part of it, but to celebrate, more importantly, what God's word is accomplishing. Here's Dr. McGee explaining why these stories matter to us so much.
1: I read letters from the foreign field and from people who accept Christ to let you know what the word of God is doing today. And others write and tell us what a thrill it is to know that the word of God, for instance, is going into India and China today. And they rejoice in what God is doing. And I read them letters, if you can believe my word and will believe it. I read it to let people know what the word of God is doing today. And therefore, I read them that they might know, and if they're so led and guided, that they might want to have part in a ministry that is not just promotion, but is getting a job done. And the teaching of the Word of God today is reaching people everywhere. And I think it's honoring to the Word of God. I think it's honoring to the name of the Lord. And that's the reason we read letters. So I trust you'll believe me when I say to you that in answer to your question, why do you read letters? I read letters to let people know what the Word of God is doing today and that we're not spinning our wheels. We're actually reaching people with the Word of God. Their lives are being changed by the Word of God, not by me, because when these people hear a foreign broadcast, they do not hear my voice at all. I'm not even around. It's been translated, my messages, into other languages, and the Bible teaching is what is going out today.
0: Decades later, that reason hasn't changed. We still share these stories for the very same reason. Listen to this testimony from Wayu, who listens and travels on the Bible bus in Indonesia. I'm a father of two, a husband and a grandfather. I was born in 1966 and previously worked for the Ministry of Education and Culture. My journey to faith began through an unexpected encounter with a man at a fish stall while visiting a relative. I invited the fish seller to attend Friday prayers with me. He replied, "I used to be like you, but now I believe in the Lord Jesus." His words struck me. I wanted to know, why do Christians worship Jesus? What proof is there that the Bible is truly God's word? The fish seller couldn't answer my questions, but he directed me to a church in Bekasi. There, as I asked those same questions and later met a Christian leader who patiently explained about Jesus and the truth of God's word, through that process, I came to believe in Jesus Christ and was baptized. When others learned of my conversion, I faced strong rejection and even physical mistreatment, which eventually led me to leave my job. Today, I serve communities across West and Central Java, working among farmers, building relationships, and being accepted in society. Your Bible teaching program has been an important part of my life. Through it, I continue to grow in God's Word, and I was encouraged to start a small fellowship group in my home. Now, around 8 people gather with me regularly. Many of them cannot read or write, so the program has become essential for helping us learn Scripture. I'm so grateful to see their faith growing. Praise the Lord. Great story, isn't it? God is at work, and we want Him to be glorified. Let's pray. Lord, thank You for Your Word that's still calling people to Yourself and building faith around the world. As we open Exodus, Lord, teach us to trust You fully and never settle for compromise. In Jesus' name, amen. Here's Dr. J. Vernon McGee with our study of Exodus 10 on Through the Bible.
1: Now today, we return here to the 10th chapter of Exodus at verse 10. And we are in this contest with Pharaoh. That is, it's actually the battle of the gods. And God is directing these plagues and judgments toward the idolatry, which was zoolatry, in the land of Egypt. Every one of the plagues was directed at a particular deity in that land, a particular idol. Fact of the matter is, God is beginning now to reveal His own power. he begins to demonstrate his power here, especially with the beginning of the hail. And now we come to this next one, which is that of the locust, and I begin reading here at verse 10. Pharaoh had called in Moses and Aaron and offered them another compromise after this judgment and plague of the hail, but it was not acceptable to Moses because Pharaoh must let the children of Israel go, and there cannot be any strings attached to it. Now, will you notice as I read here at verse 10, and he said unto them, let the Lord be so with you as I will let you go, and your little ones, look to it, for evil is before you. The thing is that Pharaoh was very angry that they would not accept the compromise. And notice now, verse 11, not so, go now, ye that are men, and serve the Lord, for that ye did desire. And they were driven out from Pharaoh's presence. Pharaoh said, you just wanted to go out 3 days in the wilderness and serve the Lord, and I'll let you go, but leave your children here. They would not accept that compromise. Now we have the next plague that's coming up. And the Lord said unto Moses, stretch out thine hand over the land of Egypt for the locusts, that they may come up upon the land of Egypt and eat every herb of the land, even all that the hail hath left. And Moses stretched forth his rod over the land of Egypt, and the Lord brought an east wind upon the land all that day and all that night. And when it was morning, the east wind brought the locusts. Locusts went up over all the land of Egypt and rested in all the coasts of Egypt. Very grievous were they. Before them there was no such locust as they, neither after them shall be such. And they covered the face of the whole earth, that is in Egypt, so that the land was darkened. And they did eat every herb of the land, all the fruit of the trees, which the hail had left, and there remained not any green thing in the trees or in the herbs of the field through all the land of Egypt. Now, there's several things here that are revealed in this judgment. The judgment is that of the locusts, and you'll notice, first of all, that they were not caused to appear miraculously, and actually does not seem to be a miracle like some of the others are described to us, but they're not any less miraculous. The east wind brought them from somewhere else. Obviously, this east wind that had come up brought them, if you'll notice, from somewhere over in Asia. And they certainly were common over in that area. They've been brought over a wide expanse of desert, and I guess they were pretty hungry when they got into the Green Nile Valley, and they absolutely stripped everything. Now, the locust was probably the worst plague that they've had so far, because the locust is used in Scripture as a picture definitely of judgment. You have a great locust plague that Joel describes. And these locust plagues of the past are a picture of the judgment that is yet to come. And you will find that that is mentioned in the Word of God as you get over to the book of Revelation. The great locust plagues that are coming upon the land. In Joel's prophecy, you have the great judgment of the locusts in the past, which is a matter of history, and then Joel moves on to say that there's coming that kind of a judgment. And locusts, therefore, are used as instruments of judgment, and that's what you have here. So they've come over the land, and they probably have had the greatest effect upon the land than anything else that has come upon that land in that day. Now I'm going to drop down here in verse 16. Then Pharaoh called for Moses and Aaron in haste, and he said, I've sinned against the Lord your God and against you. Now, this is the first time Pharaoh has made any kind of admission like this at all. You see, it took the plague of locusts. And you'll notice that there is method in the manner in which God is dealing with these people and that land and with Pharaoh in that day. The judgments are given in a systematic, orderly way, directed first at the different idols in the land of Egypt against Zoolatry. Now he's beginning to direct these as definite plagues that are working a tremendous hardship upon the people to convince Pharaoh. And this last one, the locust one, has certainly had its effect. He's called for Aaron and Moses to come in, and he's made a confession. He says, forgive my sin only this once, and entreat the Lord your God that he may take away from me this death only. And he went out from Pharaoh and entreated the Lord. And the Lord turned a mighty strong west wind, which took away the locusts, cast them into the Red Sea. There remained not one locust in all the coasts of Egypt. But the Lord hardened Pharaoh's heart so that he would not let the children of Israel go. Now this man Pharaoh, the minute that the plague is removed, why, he changes his mind and he goes back to his original position. And God's going to force him, you know, to let the children of Israel go. So after the locusts, why, there are actually to be only two more plagues. And this now is the next one, which is darkness. We speak of Egyptian darkness. Why, this is directed against the highest deity, the idol, in the entire worship of the people of Egypt. And notice this now. And the Lord said unto Moses, stretch out thine hand toward heaven, that there may be darkness over the land of Egypt, even darkness which may be felt. And have you ever been in a place like that? Well, the only time I've actually felt darkness was down in Carlsbad Caverns years ago, when they used to turn out the lights and sing Rock of Ages. But they had the criticism of that from some of these unbelievers, and so they don't sing Rock of Ages anymore, I'm told. But that was very effective. And I've never been in darkness like that. Well, this was the kind of darkness that was over the land of Egypt, even darkness which may be felt. Verse 22, and Moses stretched forth his hand toward heaven, and there was a thick darkness in all the land of Egypt 3 days. They saw not one another, neither rose any from his place for 3 days. But all the children of Israel had light in their dwellings. And this was definitely a miraculous sort of thing. And we find now Pharaoh's ready again for a fourth compromise. And this fourth one is the last compromise, because after this, he's really going to have to stand to it and permit the children of Israel go. Verse 24, and Pharaoh called unto Moses and said, go ye, serve the Lord, only let your flocks and your herds be stayed. Let your little ones also go with you. Now, you would think that just leaving their flocks and their herds would be a real compromise. In other words, Pharaoh has come a long ways in making concessions to Moses, and you'd think this one would be agreeable. Well, I find in this, again, a corollary or a parallel with the children of Israel and with us today. God called them to get out of the land of Egypt, lock, stock, and barrel. And not only were they to take their children's not to be left there for the schooling and the education of Egypt. They are not to be a success in Egypt. They are to go and take their place with God's people. And we've said that was the most subtle temptation a Christian has today. We expect to bring up our children in the world. We want them to be a success in the world today. And then we wonder why the world wins them over and we lose them. It's quite obvious to see. I heard a Christian mother tell about how her son had gone away to a godless school and how he had gone up in the world. She didn't mention to me that he lost his faith, although he had at that time, but she told about how he was being advanced. He had graduated from this school, given a very fine position, and he's high up, by the way, today, and his name has been in public print many times. And then she came with tears in her eyes as she told me the sad story of how she lost her boy, that he turned his back upon everything. Well, that's the way she started him out. And naturally, she lost him. That's a subtle temptation. Now, this one here is one that gets people today, too. Leave your flocks and your herds. And I find that there are a great many Christians. They say, yes, we want to serve the Lord. We are faithful in our church. We support our pastor. And we give to the Lord's work, and we are for missionaries. But have you ever noticed the way they do business? They do business in the land of Egypt. Their flocks and their herds are down there. And they're very much interested in those flocks and herds. Let me tell you, they'll put those flocks and herds above everything else. And if they have to make a choice to serve God or to go make a trip to Egypt for the flocks and herds, you know what direction they go. They go with the flocks and herds. It's interesting that a great many Christians say, well, you know, that on Sunday I serve the Lord, but during the week I'm out in the old cold, hard business world. And I'm afraid a great many so-called Christians out in the old cold, hard business world today live just like the old cold, hard business world. And you can't tell them from the others. Their lives are just like the ones in the land of Egypt. And they certainly have all their investments in the world today. I'm of the opinion that the rapture of the church would break the heart of a great many Christians. You know what it would do? It would separate a great many Christians from their investments that they have today in the world. You'll have to go off and leave that safety deposit box, that savings account, those stocks and bonds, that real estate, all that you had given your time and your heart to. You're going off and leave it at the rapture of the church. And I believe it'll be a heartbreak for some people to do that. Now notice what Moses says to this compromise. And believe me, Moses makes a real distinction here. There'll be no compromise. Compromise is immoral. Morley, years ago, said compromise is immoral. And a candidate for president of the United States quite a few years ago, back in the, I guess, in the late 50s, said that compromise is not immoral. Well, it is, friend. Always is for a child of God. And in verse 25, listen to him now. And Moses said, thou must give us also sacrifices and burnt offerings that we may sacrifice unto the Lord our God. Our cattle also shall go with us. Now listen to this. There shall not a hoof be left behind. Moses said, when we go out of the land of Egypt, we are not even going to leave a hoof track back in the land. Thank God for Moses. He won't even leave a hoof track. He'll avoid every appearance of evil. And did you know that the Red Sea washed out all of those hoof tracks? Remember, the cattle went over also, as well as the people. And when that Red Sea came back, it washed out all the tracks. Moses told him, he said, we won't even leave a hoof track when we leave this land. We're leaving nothing in the land of Egypt. How about it, Christian friend? If the Lord Jesus came at this moment and took you out of this world, and you say, oh, that'd be wonderful. Would it be wonderful? What are you leaving in the world that you've got your heart in today? Would it break your heart to go off and leave your real estate, to leave your wealth, to leave what you've accumulated, actually to leave your unsaved relatives as your sons and daughters? Moses said, when we leave Egypt, we won't even leave a hoof track. This is terrific, by the way. Now notice, for therefore must we take to serve the Lord our God, and we know not with what we must serve the Lord until we come thither. But the Lord hardened Pharaoh's heart, and he would not let them go. Now, God's going to begin now to make him face up to it. And Pharaoh said unto him, get thee from me. Take heed to thyself, see my face no more, for in that day thou seest my face, thou shalt die. And Moses said, thou hast spoken well, I will see thy face again no more. They're going to leave, by the way, and going to leave shortly. And this is God's plan and program. Now in chapter 11 here, we come now to the last chapter in this section of the contest with Pharaoh. And actually there are 10 plagues, some would say 11 plagues, I'm of the opinion that you might put down 11, but at least a minimum of 9. And so here is what I would call the 10th one. Now in chapter 11, verse 1, and the Lord said unto Moses, yet will I bring one plague more upon Pharaoh and upon Egypt. Afterwards, he'll let you go hence. When he shall let you go, he shall surely thrust you out hence altogether. Speak now in the ears of the people, and let every man borrow of his neighbor, and every woman of her neighbor, jewels of silver and jewels of gold. Now, I'd like to offer an explanation right here. We'll have this before us again. But actually, what we have in this matter of borrowing, it means they were collecting back wages. You see what had happened. They had served here in the land of Egypt as slaves, and they hadn't been paid anything. And so now they are to be paid. And this is what they're to do. The word literally is ask of his neighbor. Go and ask for your back wages. That's the thought that is here. And the Lord gave the people favor in the sight of the Egyptians. The Egyptians now glad to pay them all to get rid of them. Moreover, the man Moses was very great in the land of Egypt, in the sight of Pharaoh's servants and in the sight of the people. And Moses said, thus saith the Lord, about midnight will I go out into the midst of Egypt, and all the firstborn in the land of Egypt shall die, from the firstborn of Pharaoh that sitteth upon his throne, even unto the firstborn of the maidservant that is behind the male, and all the firstborn of beasts. And there shall be a great cry throughout all the land of Egypt, such as there was none like it, nor shall be like it any more. But against any of the children of Israel shall not a dog move his tongue against man or beast, that ye may know how the Lord doth put a difference between the Egyptians and Israel. And all these thy servants shall come down unto me and bow down themselves unto me, saying, get thee out, and all the people that follow thee, and after that I will go out. And he went out from Pharaoh in a great anger. And the Lord said unto Moses, Pharaoh shall not hearken unto you, that my wonders may be multiplied in the land of Egypt. And Moses and Aaron did all these wonders before Pharaoh, and the Lord hardened Pharaoh's heart so that he would not let the children of Israel go out of his land. Now, in one sense, the contest is over, but actually not, and it's still a battle of the gods. Now, the plague of darkness, I should have said at that time that the Egyptians worship Ra Ammon. You have seen these signs in Egypt of the disk, it's the sun, and the rays shooting out like spokes from a wheel. You find it over the doorways. I suppose I saw that at least 25 times when I was in the land, still there today. It comes down from the days, actually, of Moses. Now, that darkness was that. Now, the gods of Egypt always claim the firstborn of both man and beast that belong to the gods. Now, God takes theirs that belong to them. But he's going to make a difference between the children of Israel and the Egyptians. But the difference now is not just that there will be no death angel passing over the land of Egypt. The death angel will pass over the land of Egypt because there's no difference in God's presence. There's no difference between Jew nor Gentile, actually. And so the thing that will make the difference, there will be now the blood of a lamb put on a doorpost. And this will be the beginning of the oldest religious holiday that there is. And it's the Passover feast. And that Passover is one of the most eloquent portraits of the Lord Jesus that you have in the Old Testament. And we're going to see that next time when we come to the 12th chapter of the book of Exodus. And I urge you to read over that 12th chapter. It's a long chapter. Read it over several times. And next time, we'll take those 51 verses and we'll look at this oldest and greatest

I wait quietly before God, for my victory comes from Him. He alone is my rock and my salvation, my fortress where I will never be shaken. Psalm 62, verses 1 through 2.

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3: The world does not want to go to hell by itself. Pharaoh is comforted because there are others in hell with him. Now think about that for a minute. The evangelist for hell can be more vocal and more open than the evangelist for Jesus Christ. The person who doesn't even believe in heaven speaks with more force and faith than the person who says they do. And the people who say, I don't believe in a God, very often have a more moral lifestyle than people who claim that they do.

0: misery loves company. I'm sure we're all familiar with that phrase. Today on A Sure Foundation, we'll see how the Bible spoke to that so long ago. In Ezekiel chapter 32, the Lord is proclaiming judgment on Egypt, but Pharaoh is glad because others are being judged along with him. If you have escaped judgment, is your desire for others to escape along with you? We'll consider that as we hear the rest of the teaching from Pastor David Rosales about Egypt's judgment. Let's turn now to Ezekiel chapter 32, beginning in verse 31.
1: 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As a matter of fact, every people group that you see here, the Assyrians, the Elamites, those from Meshech and Tubal, the Sidonians, all of them had the same problem. And that is, they trusted in the arm of flesh. Some of these nations might have even looked to a nation like Egypt to be of help to them too. But God has one great word that he continues to say through this. And you see how redundant he is. He says, there's a terror that you caused man that in no way is equal to the terror that I can bring on you. And there's just a bottom line reality is the fact is none of these can deliver you. And every one of them is suffering the same fate that you are. It's interesting in verse 31, he says, Pharaoh will see them and be comforted over all his multitude. Now, I want you to think about this for a minute. Where is Pharaoh going to see him? Well, he's already said this. He's already said, Pharaoh, you're going to go to hell. So I found that interesting as I was looking at this. I found it interesting to note that Pharaoh actually is going to get comfort from the fact that he's not alone in hell. He's going to actually receive comfort. That's what the word is saying here. Pharaoh will see them. He's speaking of all of these whom he's been referring to and be comforted over all his multitude, Pharaoh and all his army slain by the sword, says the Lord God. He's going to be comforted because he's not alone in hell. Those who are going to hell very often are the strongest evangelists. Those who are going to hell don't want to be alone in hell. And very often, those who go to hell are going to hell on their way to hell are the people who influence multitude upon multitudes to go to hell. They influence them. Yesterday, I was watching a news program, and a particular religious leader in Rhode Island, perhaps you were watching the news and or you've been reading about this, recently, it came out, had written a letter to a politician, and this is a Catholic individual, Catholic leader, writing to a Catholic member of his diocese. And he said to him, because of your stand on abortion, to this politician, he said to him, you really ought to refrain from receiving communion. Now, in our generation, I have to be honest with you, and I briefly have to explain this because a lot of people wouldn't understand this. You know, I was raised in the Roman Catholic Church. I was raised as a Catholic. And very early, I became what was called a cafeteria Catholic. Basically meant whatever I agreed with, I took. Whatever I didn't agree with, I just rejected. So it was easy for me to do that and still call myself a strong Catholic. As a matter of fact, that's the way every one of my friends that I knew was Catholic was. Every one of us were the same. If the Catholic Church taught that you should not use birth control, I would have said, well, it's up to the individual conscience. I would have disagreed with the church, and I had no problem doing that. And there were a variety of things that I would have disagreed with the church. But the bottom line is I would have known that I was disagreeing with the authority of the church. And therefore, if you would have argued with me, even as an unbelieving person that I was, if you'd have argued with me and you would have said to me as a Catholic, if you'd have said to me, but the Pope and the Cardinals and all of that hierarchy have authority to make decisions related to the faith of the Catholic, I would have had to see that position. I would have had to agree with you. And I would have been brought to the point of having to say, I just disagree with where they're at. But I would have given to them at least the respect to know that these are people who spend an awful lot of time studying those traditions that they have, etc. And I would have given them that respect. That's what Catholics used to do. Not anymore. Not anymore. Now you have somebody who disagrees with person of authority and goes public with it, though he had received a letter from this particular church leader that was private. The letter that was sent to him was a private letter that basically said to him that you really ought to cease taking communion because your position as a Catholic is sinful, because you believe that it's okay for unborn children to be put to death. That's a moral position, and that religious leader had the responsibility of speaking a true word concerning that. And indeed, I think from the position of saying that's an innocent life that's being taken from the womb, that there's a moral question here that has to be answered. And the Catholic Church is very strong on that particular position. Well, why am I telling you all of this? Well, I'm watching the news, and one of the news commentators has this priest on, and he is reading him the riot act. He's arguing with, he's not even giving the guy an opportunity to respond. He didn't even give him an opportunity to explain his position, because whenever this priest would open his mouth, this fellow would cut him off. It was highly disrespectful to him. And I thought I was, you know, I'll be honest with you. I really think, and I was praying for this man, this priest. I was praying, you know, Lord, give this guy the ability to communicate the position that he holds. It's a solid position. Give him the ability not to be intimidated by this man, but he couldn't get a word in edgewise. He couldn't speak. He wasn't allowed to, because the man kept on pontificating, kept on arguing with him. And as I was watching that, I was realizing how far away we are from truth today and how easy it is for people to feel that they have equal authority when it comes to spiritual matters. Even a man, I believe, now I may be wrong on this, but I believe that the man who was arguing with the priest is a Catholic himself. And this is going over, and there are many people watching it. This is going over the news, and many people are watching him do this. And I began to think, now we have a tendency of picking and choosing the things that we want to believe. And the things that we don't want to believe, we simply say it's not true, simply because we vote on that or because it's my opinion that it's not true. And as a result of that, what we end up with is we end up with one particular mindset, one particular message that becomes the acceptable message. Stand up in your workplace. Say something in college. Say something from a moral perspective that just 50 years ago, everybody in that class would have more than likely have agreed with you about. And watch what happens now. Be in a classroom and have them discussing the issue of homosexual marriage and tell them that you don't agree that homosexuals should be married, that you believe that God established marriage and that it should be between a man and a woman, and see how many people stand up and clap and give you a standing ovation and say, hooray, we agree with you. That just doesn't happen, does it? It doesn't happen. What you will be is shouted down. You'll be looked at as being an ignorant buffoon. You'll be treated as an intellectual hillbilly. You will be looked at as being somebody who's from the dark ages. There's absolutely no way you're going to gain respect. And those who agree with you won't say a thing in the class. They'll just remain silent. They'll walk up to you afterwards and talk to you. How do I know that? Because 30 some years ago, when I was in school, I would stand up and say those things. And everybody would remain quiet, or people would want to argue. And after the class, as I would walk out of the class, inevitably one or two, three people would approach me and say, oh, by the way, I agreed with you. And I'm thinking, then why didn't you open your big mouth? Why are you letting me hang there by myself? Why do you do that? It's because people are afraid to say what is true. But the world is not afraid to say what is a lie. And the world does not want to go to hell by itself.
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1: Pharaoh is comforted. because there are others in hell with him. Now think about that for a minute. The evangelist for hell can be more vocal and more open than the evangelist for Jesus Christ. The person who doesn't even believe in heaven speaks with more force and faith than the person who says they do. And the people who say, I don't believe in a God, very often have a more moral lifestyle than people who claim that they do. I read a statistic of about 2 years ago now, a couple of years ago, that stated that atheists have a lower divorce rate than evangelical Christians. Now, when you have that kind of testimony, when the evangelical Christian, that's you and me, by the way, when the believer in Jesus Christ finds it easier to divorce than an atheist does, you've got a problem. There's a problem going on. You see, the evangelist for hell believes in what they're doing sometimes much more than we who believe in heaven and Jesus and the Holy Spirit and God's grace and mercy. Pharaoh is comforted when he sees that he's not alone in hell. What an incredible thing. He's not alone there. He doesn't want to be there by himself. And he has a lot of people there who have shown up to be with him. Now, in verse 32, when it says, I have caused my terror in the land of the living. The terror that these other nations, the nations we've looked at, Assyria, Elam, Meshach, Tubal, Edom, the princes of the north, Sidon, all of them caused terror, but their terror was only temporary. God is causing a terror that is eternal. In Hebrews 10:31, it says it is a fearful thing to fall into the hands of the living God. Jesus, in Matthew chapter 10, verse 28, said, do not fear those who kill the body but cannot kill the soul, but rather fear him who is able to destroy both soul and body in hell. What you have here in Ezekiel chapter 32 is a passage that reveals the existence that continues after death. It reveals emotions that continue. It also reveals a destiny that is fixed. They're not getting out. Their destiny is fixed. And I want to illustrate this by taking you to a New Testament passage. Turn with me, please, to Luke chapter 16. Luke chapter 16. Let's hear those Bibles turning. Existence that continues, emotion that is experienced, a destiny that is fixed. In Luke chapter 16, verse 19 following, very famous story we're all familiar with, and I'm going to touch on it and illustrate. In Luke 16, 19, there was a certain rich man who was clothed in purple and fine linen and fared sumptuously every day. But there was a certain beggar named Lazarus, full of sores, who was laid at his gate, desiring to be fed with the crumbs which fell from the rich man's table. Moreover, the dogs came and licked his sores. So it was that the beggar died and was carried by the angels to Abraham's bosom. The rich man also died and was buried. Being in torments in Hades, he lifted up his eyes and saw Abraham afar off and Lazarus in his bosom. Then he cried and said, Father Abraham, have mercy on me and send Lazarus that he may dip the tip of his finger in water and cool my tongue, for I am tormented in this flame. But Abram said, Son, remember that in your lifetime you received your good things and likewise Lazarus evil things. But now he is comforted and you are tormented. And besides all this, between us and you, there's a great gulf fixed so that those who want to pass from here to you cannot, nor can those from there pass to us. Then he said, I beg you therefore, Father, that you would send him to my father's house, for I have five brothers, that he may testify to them, lest they also come to this place of torment. Abraham said to him, they have Moses and the prophets. Let them hear them. He said, no, Father Abraham, but if one goes to them from the dead, they will repent. But he said to him, if they do not hear Moses and the prophets, neither will they be persuaded, though one rise from the dead. This man lived in a royal luxury, but he also lived in selfish greed. You see, there was a beggar that used to be at his front gate who was there hoping just to get some crumbs from his table. But this man didn't care about this beggar, Lazarus. He didn't care about the man, and he didn't care about his need. Now, that's contrary to what God says in the Bible in Deuteronomy chapter 15, verse 11. It says, the poor will never cease from the land. Therefore, I command you, saying, you shall open your hand wide to your brother, to your poor and your needy in your land. And so God, from the beginning, had stated to the nation of Israel, you're always going to have the poor, and therefore, when you have the opportunity and the ability, then do them good. Do them good. But this man didn't care about that man, Lazarus, at all. And so one, we have this very rich man there who didn't care about the poor, and secondly, you have this very poor man, a man by the name of Lazarus. Now, the name Lazarus is an interesting name. It means God is my help. And his name is intended to contrast with the unnamed rich man. Lazarus, in other words, is a picture of one who has genuine faith in God. And when you see him, he's one who is completely poor. He's a beggar, which means he's completely destitute. He's full of sores, which speaks about open wounds that do not heal. He's laid at the gate by friends, but is in actuality a homeless man. He desires to be fed because he's starving. And so this rich man's servants would feed him table scraps. And therefore, he was living on the welfare of others. The only medical aid he was receiving is when the street dogs would lick his sores. So ultimately, what happens, as we see here, is they died, both of them. But they ended up in different places. It states to us that Lazarus died, most likely buried in an unmarked pauper's grave, but carried by angels to Abraham's bosom. The rich man also dies. Certainly he had an extravagant funeral. He was carried by men, but he ended up in Hades. Now, I mentioned to you earlier, the Old Testament Sheol and the New Testament Hades is basically the same place. The New Testament Hades is divided into two compartments. One for the righteous dead, which is called here Abraham's bosom, and the compartment for the unrighteous dead, which is where this rich man goes. And so one dies and is carried by the angels into a place of comfort. The other dies, carried by men, but ends up in Hades. And no matter how rich this man was, no matter how much he had going for him, his riches did not prevent him from the one thing that everybody has to face, and that is death. They may be able, when people have a lot of money and they are able to, with insurance and all, afford medical care, all that does, and we know, is just simply prolongs the inevitable day of our demise. I mean, everybody's going to die unless a rapture occurs in our lifetime. We know that. And so this man had everything that money could buy, but he still has to die. He ultimately does. And his riches, no matter how rich he is, could not prevent him from dying. Psalm 49, verses 16 and 17 says, do not be overawed when a man grows rich, when the splendor of his house increases, for he will take nothing with him when he dies. His splendor will not descend with him. And that's the absolute truth. When that person said, how much did that man leave behind? He was so rich. The answer was everything. And that's what happens. You ultimately leave it all behind. Now, we have one in Abraham's bosom, and you have the other one in Hades. Now, as this is taking place, notice verse 24, he cries and he says, have mercy on me. Send Lazarus. I find this interesting. He's still giving orders. Even when he's there in Hades, he's still giving orders, because people who have a lot of money have a tendency of bossing other people around. Now, I'm not saying everybody does. Of course not. There's some great believers who God has blessed financially who are not like that at all. But unfortunately, there are quite a number of people who have a lot of money and are used to ordering people around. We were in Hawaii, and we're in a nice resort, and it doesn't show that I was there because I can't go into the sun. But Marie was there in with a couple of friends, and she was sitting down, and they found this place to sit, and it's next to this cabana. And in order to get the cabana, it costs $275 a day just to rent this cabana. So Marie is just sitting in the grass next to the cabana with two of my friends, and a rich lady comes out of the cabana and sees Marie and the two friends of mine there and says, you're going to have to move, because I rented this cabana for $275 a day, and that's where I want to put my stuff. And problem is she didn't rent the grass that Marie was on. She rented the cabana. So Marie let me know, and I went and burned the cabana down. No, I don't. Just seeing if you're listening, and you are. No, I came out and started bossing. And that's what people do. I mean, we got money. I paid for this. You get off my lawn. That's how people sometimes can be. Not all people. Again, I don't want to broad brush and say every rich person's that way. No. There's some wonderfully kind and generous, very wealthy people, and especially believers who are so generous and all. But sometimes people who have money also know it has power, and they get special treatment. That's just the way it is. And this man here was used to special treatment all of his life. But now he's in a situation that no matter how much money he has, it doesn't do him any good. Now, what's interesting as you look at this, I need to point this out. Jesus is making it clear, even as we saw in Ezekiel a moment ago, that those who are in this place have a continuation of existence. They are conscious. They possess memory. They're in constant torment. And there's no relief for them. And so he gives an order. But notice how Abraham there in verses 25 and 26, how Abraham says, you need to remember something. In your lifetime, you had many good things, and Lazarus had none of these things. You went for the gold. You put your life in getting the gold, and you got it. You got what you wanted. You know, Jesus said you cannot worship God and mammon. The word mammon speaks of earthly wealth. You've got to make a choice, Jesus said. You've got to decide which one of those will you serve. Will you serve God with all of your heart and learn to trust in him for your daily bread? Are you willing to do that? Are you willing to worship God and trust him every day for your daily bread? Good times and bad. Are you willing to? Or are you going to spend your entire life pursuing earthly wealth? What's it going to be? And sometimes we Americans say, well, earthly wealth, you mean you're talking about billions of dollars? No, I'm saying, what is the heart? What is it that I'm pursuing? You know, because earthly wealth is a matter of perspective. Somebody, if they have $10, that's an awful lot of money today. If somebody has $10,000, they're not doing so well today. It's a matter of perspective. So you can pursue something that's very little in the eyes of somebody else, but it's everything to you. And Jesus is saying, what's it going to be? Are you going to trust God, or are you going to pursue wealth? This man pursued the gold. He went after it. He had it. He lived well, sumptuously, lived like a king. The way that he's dressed, when you see the way it's described, that's how royalty dressed. Lazarus, on the other hand, was a beggar who wore rags. He, in his lifetime, didn't have all the benefits that this wealthy man had. That's the point Jesus is making, and that's what Abraham is saying to him. In your lifetime, you received your good things, but now you're going to reap what you sowed.
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Then Jesus said to the Jews who had believed him, "If you continue in my word, you really are my disciples. You will know the truth, and the truth will set you free." "We're descendants of Abraham," they answered him, "and we've never been enslaved to anyone. How can you say you will become free?" Jesus responded, "Truly I tell you, everyone who commits sin is a slave of sin. A slave does not remain in the household forever, but a son does remain forever. So if the Son sets you free, you really will be free." John 8:31-36.

things that end in eternal doom. But now you are free from the power of sin and have become slaves of God. Now you do those things that lead to holiness and result in eternal life. For the wages of sin is death, but the free gift of God is eternal life through Christ Jesus our Lord.

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chapter 103, a psalm of David. Let all that I am praise the Lord. With my whole heart, I will praise his holy name. Let all that I am praise the Lord. May I never forget the good things he does for me. He forgives all my sins and heals all my diseases. He redeems me from death and crowns me with love and tender mercies. He fills my life with good things. My youth is renewed like the eagles. The Lord gives righteousness and justice to all who are treated unfairly. He revealed his character to Moses and his deeds to the people of Israel. The Lord is compassionate.

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He has removed our sins as far from us as the east is from the west. The Lord is like a father to his children, tender and compassionate to those who fear him. For he knows how weak we are. He remembers we are only dust. Our days on earth are like grass, like wildflowers, we bloom and die.

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The Lord has made the heavens his throne. From there he rules over everything. Praise the Lord, you angels, you mighty ones who carry out his plans, listening for each of his commands. Yes, praise the Lord, you armies of angels who serve him and do his will. Praise

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2: It's time for Enduring Word. 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
3: A singular disaster. Behold, it has come. These short, excited phrases were spoken as if they were in the mouth of someone watching this overwhelming army doom its damage. And as a result, verse 7 says, doom has come to you. The people would face a dawn. Verse 6 says, it has dawned for you. But it would be a dawn of doom.
2: If you let sin get too firm a grasp on your life, God will allow correction to take place to draw your attention back to Him. You could see it clearly with Israel when Ezekiel prophesied about their coming judgment. In today's message, Pastor David will show you how all those hardships never had to happen. Israel brought it on itself. Had the Israelites remained faithful to God and remembered His sovereignty over everything, they could have continued to live in the richness of God's providence and blessings. Now, here's Pastor David in Ezekiel chapter 6 as he begins his message, The Dawn of Doom.
3: In Ezekiel chapter 7, we come to a chapter where God continues to warn His people about coming judgment. Let's take a look at it, starting at verse 1, and I'm going to read through the middle of verse 2 here, so a verse and a half where we read, Moreover, the word of the Lord came to me, saying, And you, son of man, thus says the Lord God to the land of Israel. So that's just the introduction here to the prophecy that's going to be contained in this chapter. But I like that phrase, and we should just dwell on it for a moment. There in verse 1, where it says, the word of the Lord came to me. The repetition of this phrase throughout the book of Ezekiel reminds us that fundamentally, Ezekiel was a prophet. He was a man to whom the word of the Lord came, and who then was to deliver that word. Now, it's not the same thing with the modern preacher, or at least it's not literally the same thing in the sense that they are not prophets in the same way that Ezekiel was. But by analogy, it is the same thing with a modern day preacher. The word of the Lord comes to the preacher or teacher of God's word. Then they have a solemn responsibility to share, to speak forth that word. And this was the word of the Lord that came to Ezekiel. And who did it come to? Well, the first few words of verse 2 tell us that it came to the land of Israel. Now, let's remind ourselves, Ezekiel the prophet was in Babylon, and his most immediate hearers were his fellow exiles. Yet at the time he spoke this, Jerusalem had not yet been completely destroyed by the Babylonian armies. They had suffered two invasions from the Babylonians, but the third and final invasion and conquest was still in the future at the time of this prophecy. So this was a message to the land of Israel to announce coming judgment upon them, the third and final invasion from the Babylonians. So let's pick it up now in the middle of verse 2, and I'm going to read through to the end of verse 4. An end. The end has come upon the four corners of the land. Now the end has come upon you. And I will send my anger against you. I will judge you according to your ways, and I will repay you for all your abominations. My eye will not spare you, nor will I have pity, but I will repay your ways, and your abominations will be in your midst. Then you shall know that I am the Lord. Prophetically speaking, Ezekiel could see the end for the entire land of Israel. That's why he says in the second half of verse 2, the end has come upon the four corners of the land. There would remain no land under the control of the tribes of Israel. Their party of rebellion and idolatry was over now. As verse 3 says, now the end has come upon you. Friends, it's been said, if something can't go on forever, it won't. And it's wise to consider the end before it actually comes upon you. Israel hoped to bring this wisdom to a rebellious Israel because they didn't seem to take God's warnings seriously. But now he's warning them in the strongest terms. The end has come upon you. And what the Lord says of that end in verse 3, I will judge you according to your ways. God promised to bring simple justice to the people of Judah and Jerusalem. And as a kingdom, their ways would determine their judgment. And their judgment would be severe. As the Lord says, my eye will not spare you, nor will I have pity. God was going to bring severe corrective judgment upon the people of Judah, the kingdom there, representing the tribes of Israel. And as the end result of it, verse 4 says, then you shall know that I am the Lord. This is the first of three times that this phrase is used in Ezekiel chapter 7. And it tells us that this great judgment of God had a purpose, and it was a good purpose. You see, that judgment would be the way that God's people would return to a true relationship with and knowledge of their covenant God. If the end of result of it was that God worked so well in a remnant that they would know that he is the Lord, then in some sense, all those corrective judgments would be worth it. Now, starting at verse 5, we begin another section of the judgment where there will be repayment for their abominations. And through this, God would reveal himself to his people. Here, verses 5, 6, and 7, which speak of the day of disaster. Thus says the Lord God, a disaster, a singular disaster. Behold, it has come. An end has come. The end has come. It has dawned for you. Behold, it has come. Doom has come to you, you who dwell in the land. The time has come. A day of trouble is near, and not of rejoicing in the mountains. You see, the future disaster that would come by the Babylonian armies is again, once again, revealed to Ezekiel and through Ezekiel to the people of Judah. Verse 5 describes it as a disaster, a singular disaster. Behold, it has come. These short, excited phrases were spoken as if they were in the mouth of someone watching this overwhelming army doom its damage. And as a result, verse 7 says, doom has come to you. The people would face a dawn. Verse 6 says, it has dawned for you. But it would be a dawn of doom. The time of Israel's rejoicing in the mountains over their pagan altars and perverted worship would be over. No, it would dawn for you, and it would be a dawn of doom. Charles Feinberg, in his commentary, called this phrase a beautiful play on words, impossible to reproduce in English. Ezekiel pictured the end as though it has been quiescent or asleep, but would be awakened and aroused to come against the people of the land of Israel. Yes, God's judgment would truly wake up against his people when that final Babylonian invasion came. Or as Matthew Poole put it in his commentary, God's vengeance seems to slumber, and sinners dream it will never awake. But here the prophet assures the sinners of Jerusalem and its people that God has awakened his vengeance, which now watches to take the first opportunity, or rather, to hasten it. No, God's judgment had awakened against the kingdom of Judah. And there would be vengeance. Look at verses 8 and 9 here in Ezekiel chapter 7. Now upon you, I will soon pour out my fury and spend my anger upon you. I will judge you according to your ways, and I will repay you for all your abominations. My eye will not spare, nor will I pity. I will repay you according to your ways, and your abominations will be in your midst. Then you shall know that I am the Lord who strikes." Now notice in verse 8, God said that I will repay you for all your abominations, as in other places. The word abominations here mainly has the sense of terrible, even disgusting idolatry. God's fury, God's anger would come upon them for this idolatry. And what would be the end result? Verse 9 tells us, "Then you shall know that I am the Lord who strikes." You see, once again, God has an ultimate restoration for his people in mind. The severe judgment for their idolatry would show that their idols were powerless to save them. And in destroying their reliance on these idols, God's people would come back to a true relationship with Yahweh. Ralph Alexander puts it like this. He said, "The message closed by stunning the exiles with a new name for God." And here it is in the phrase, "The Lord who strikes the blow," Yahweh Macha. That is the God who would now judge Judah. Friends, it was coming. And this coming day of Yahweh's revelation of judgment would be continued to be explained here, starting now at verse 10. Here's a verse 10 that also describes for us the day of doom upon Judah. Here we go. "Behold the day. Behold, it has come. Doom has gone out. The rod has blossomed. Pride has budded." Friends, Ezekiel lets them know that there's no stopping it. It was as good as done. And even though Ezekiel saw the day as off in the future, it was so certain that he could speak of it in the present or even in the past tense. "Behold the day," verse 10 says, "behold, it has come." In Ezekiel's time, there were many false prophets who said that God would rescue Judah and Jerusalem. These hopeful lies made it hard for the people of God to believe that the day of doom would actually come, but it would, and it did. And Ezekiel tried to prepare them for this. And speaking in the very vivid imagery of verse 10, he says, "The rod has blossomed, pride has budded." Now, this is a very interesting reference to Aaron's rod that budded in Numbers chapter 17. That miraculous blossoming was a supernatural demonstration of God's favor and his approval of Moses and Aaron. But the judgment that was going to come upon Jerusalem would also be supernatural, but it would demonstrate God's anger and the pride of his disobedient people. Now, continuing on, verses 11, 12, and 13. "Violence has risen up into a rod of wickedness. None of them shall remain, none of their multitude, none of them, nor shall there be wailing for them. The time has come, the day draws near. Let not the buyer rejoice, nor the seller mourn, for wrath is on their whole multitude. For the seller shall not return to what has been sold, though he may still be alive. For the vision concerns the whole multitude, and it shall not turn back. No one will strengthen himself who lives in iniquity." When we look at these verses, especially here, verse 11, we see such completeness in it. None, none, none of them. That's what's repeated continually there in verse 11. With this poetic power and repetition, Ezekiel assured them that no one would escape the coming calamity. And as the Babylonians conquered Judah and occupied that land, verse 12 tells how the buyer and the seller would have reasons to mourn because the wrath is on their whole multitude. Indeed, as verse 13 reveals, this judgment shall not turn back. Friends, most of the time in the scriptures, when God announces judgment, it is an implied invitation for repentance. And if God sees that repentance, he will relent from that announced judgment. That's exactly how it happened in the city of Nineveh under the ministry of the prophet Jonah. Jonah went to Nineveh and he said, judgment's coming in 40 days. Well, the people of Nineveh rightly took that as an invitation to repentance and to seek the mercy of God. They repented, they mourned their sin, and God relented from what he said he would bring upon them. And it was glorious. But now, having to do with Jerusalem, Judah, and the judgment God promised to bring to the Babylonians, there was no turning back. The judgment was coming, as verse 13 says, it shall not turn back. And as verse 13 also adds, no one will strengthen himself who lives in iniquity. Charles Feinberg explained the idea of this phrase like this. He said, quote, Ezekiel indicated the foolishness of the man who thought he could strengthen himself in the very iniquity which called down the wrath of God. Hardening oneself in sin would not accomplish immunity from punishment. On the contrary, it would assure it all the more. Friends, this was a time not to strengthen oneself against God or even against the judgment that he would bring, but actually it was a time to humble and to surrender to the Lord. Because when judgment came, shame and horror would come upon everyone. Look at this section here, starting at verse 14 and reading all the way through verse 18. We read this. They have blown the trumpet and made everyone ready, but no one goes to battle. For my wrath is on all their multitude. The sword is outside and the pestilence and famine within. Whoever is in the field will die by the sword, and whoever is in the city, famine and pestilence will devour him. Those who survive will escape and be on the mountains, like doves of the valleys, all of them mourning, each for his iniquity. Every hand will be feeble, and every knee will be as weak as water. They will also be girded with sackcloth. Horror will cover them. Shame will be on every face, baldness on all their heads. Friends, did you see that phrase there in verse 14? No one goes to battle. There would be very little military resistance to the coming Babylonian conquest. Perhaps the people of Judah took comfort in the idea, our soldiers will fight bravely to save our land from the Babylonians. Ezekiel told them they wouldn't fight at all, much less would they fight bravely. No, no one goes to battle. And of those who do, verse 15, whoever is in the field will die by the sword. You see, Ezekiel methodically described those who were in the field, those who were in the city, and those who survived. That's in verse 16. Each one of those would experience the coming calamity in their own way, but none would escape it. He even describes the fate of some of them to be like doves of the valleys. And according to Daniel Block, quote, what the prophet seems to be envisioning is the total destruction of the towns and cities of Judah, forcing those who survived to seek refuge in the mountains. The sound of their mourning would resemble the plaintive cooing of ordinary pigeons. And indeed, it would be so severe that it says there in verse 17, every knee will be as weak as water. The commentators Vater and Hopp explain that this was a euphemism for the loss of bladder control in moments of terror. According to Daniel Block, the Septuagint translates this phrase like this, and all their knees will run with urine. Friends, that's how terrified they would be in the day of God's judgment against them, the judgment that would come through the Babylonian armies. So it fittingly says in verse 18, horror will cover them. Shame will be on every face. When the calamity came, it would not be light. This was far beyond an inconvenience. In their own way, everyone would share in the horror. Everyone would share in the shame. And in that day, material things would be of no help. This is what the prophet Ezekiel explains, starting at verse 19. I'm going to read to you 19 through verse 22. We read this. They will throw their silver into the streets, and their gold will be like refuse. Their silver and their gold will not be able to deliver them in the day of the wrath of the Lord. They will not satisfy their souls nor fill their stomachs, because it became their stumbling block of iniquity. As for the beauty of his ornaments, he set it in majesty, but they made from it the images of their abominations, their detestable things. Therefore, I have made it like refuse to them. I will give it as plunder into the hands of strangers, and to the wicked of the earth as spoil, and they shall defile it. I will turn my face from them, and they will defile my secret place, for robbers shall enter it and defile it. Friends, the completeness of the coming judgment meant that it would affect both the rich and the poor. Let's face it, when things are tough in a nation, oftentimes it afflicts the poor much more than it does the rich, but not in this judgment that was going to come from the Lord through the Babylonian armies. That's why it says there in verse 19, their silver and their gold will not be able to deliver them in the day of the wrath of the Lord. The wealth of the rich would give them no advantage. Heavy pieces of silver would slow someone down as they tried to escape. Friends, this would mean a devastating judgment. I like what F.B. Meyer said, writing on this point. He said, generally, silver and gold stand for much among the children of men. They are the keys to the unlocking of the treasures of life. But when the supreme crises come, when all hands are feeble and all knees weak as water, when the day of the wrath of the Lord breaks, there is no help in silver and gold. They cannot satisfy or save. That's how it would be, and that's how it was for the kingdom of Judah when this final judgment through the Babylonians came. And those riches would be of no use, verse 19 explains, because it became their stumbling block of iniquity. Friends, the riches got them into trouble. Therefore, those riches could not rescue them from trouble. And instead, those things that they exalted as their idols, verse 20 explains, he set it in majesty, but they made from it the images of their abominations. God blessed Israel with wealth and resources, but they used those things to further and promote idolatry. Fittingly, all that wealth would be given as plunder into the hands of strangers. That's why he says there in verse 20, therefore I have made it like refuse to them. The word here and earlier in verse 19 translated refuse refers to sexual impurity, such as the uncleanness, ritually speaking, that was associated in the Jewish law with menstruation. You see, what they're saying here is that money would be thrown away as if it was something sexually unclean, something associated with the menstruation of a woman. And in all of this, verse 22 says, they will defile my secret place. God announced that robbers would even sack his temple, including the Holy of Holies, referred to here in verse 22 as the secret place. The coming judgment would be complete, not sparing even the temple. Yes, truly, in that day, all human help would fail.
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Therefore, he instructs sinners in the way. He leads the humble in what is right and teaches the humble his way. All the paths of the Lord are steadfast love and faithfulness for those who keep his covenant and his testimonies. Psalm 25, 8 through 10.

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I waited patiently for the Lord to help me, and He turned to me and heard my cry. He lifted me out of the pit of despair, out of the mud and the mire. He set my feet on solid ground and steadied me as I walked along. He has given me a new song to sing, a hymn of praise to our God. Many will see what He has done and be amazed. They will put their trust in the Lord. Psalm 40, verses 1 through 3.

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He freed me from all my fears. Those who look to him for help will be radiant with joy. No shadow of shame will darken their faces. Psalm 34, 4-5.

May the God of hope fill you with all joy and peace as you trust in Him, so that you may overflow with hope by the power of the Holy Spirit. Romans 15, verse 13.

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4: As Paul put it, I have no one like-minded who will naturally care for your state like Timothy. So he's our brother, but he's also my son in the faith. Now, why is he mentioned here? Well, no doubt he is with Paul in Rome as an associate for a period of time. Paul would send him out to various places, but for the time being, he's with Paul. Now, it could be that Paul including Timothy in the introduction indicates that Timothy was the amanuensis of Paul. Amanuensis is somebody who actually writes the letter. Paul would often dictate the letter to somebody. Maybe he would sign a few sentences at the end and then his name, but he would dictate a letter. And to dictate a letter, you need somebody to take dictation, called an amanuensis, a scribe. So it could have been that Timothy was the scribe, the amanuensis, the guy who took down the thoughts of Paul as he dictated them in this letter. You should also know that, and I've told you this before, but just for repetition, so you because you may have forgotten, Paul wrote four letters at this imprisonment in Rome. Ephesians, Philippians, Colossians, Philemon. All four letters were penned by Paul when he was in that two-year house arrest in Rome. It is believed, since Ephesus is only 80 to 100 miles away, that the letters to the Ephesians and the Colossians were carried by the same group of people at the same time. And that's probably true. Around 60 to 62 AD when the letter was written and then sent. So Paul, an apostle of Jesus Christ, by the will of God, and Timothy, our brother, to the saints. Now, if you have a Catholic background like I have, when you read that, you go, to the saints? Is he writing to people who are dead and in heaven and who have been officially canonized by the Roman Church? Because that is how I believed saints to be. I was taught that nobody can attain to sainthood unless they've done special miracles or they have had special blessing conferred upon them over a period of time. Their history has been examined. Their life has been examined. And after that examination, the church officially canonizes them as a saint. So to me, a saint was a dead holy person. But Paul is writing to saints. He's obviously not writing to dead people, is he? He's writing to people who are alive. Hagios is the word for holy or saint or set apart ones. A saint is simply a believer in Christ set apart by God for his purpose. You are a saint. We are his saints. So tell your wife that. Honey, I'd like you to just call me by my, call me Saint Skip. I don't know if it'll go over well. She probably won't fall for it, but it would be true for that to happen. So y'all are saints. To the saints and faithful brethren. Now notice this, notice that he does this a lot. There are two addresses. The Colossians have two addresses. Spiritual address in Christ, physical address in Colossae. You have two addresses. You are in Christ, you are in Albuquerque. Or if you're watching online, you are wherever you are in. But you have two addresses. Now, I would even say you have three addresses. You have a physical address, a spiritual address, and an eventual address. Because Paul said to the Philippians, our citizenship is in heaven. Our citizenship is in heaven. Your name's already there. Place is already there. It's been prepared for you already. You're going to check it out one day. So you have a physical, a spiritual, and an eventual address. Here, he mentions these two. You are in Colossae. You are in Christ. Now, this is very Pauline. This is very much the personality of Paul. Paul uses the term in Christ, like he uses here, 87 times in the New Testament. It's one of his favorite descriptions of a Christian. You are in Christ. What does he mean when he says you are in Christ? It means that you are sharing, you are united with Christ, sharing relationship, sonship, adoption, resources. God sees you as his own special people. Now, this is unique to Christianity. Paul refers 87 times to Christians being as saints in Christ. Other religions never use this term. You never, ever read a Buddhist saying, I'm in Buddha. I have never met a Muslim who says, I am in Muhammad or in Allah. Or I've never met a Mormon who would say, I'm in Joseph Smith. But if you're a Christian, you are in Christ. You are in the world, but you are in Christ. And because we have two addresses, this is always the tension we live with. We always struggle with, how do I live responsibly in this kingdom, my temporary address in Albuquerque, in America, as a citizen, and how do I live responsibly as a believer in Christ? And it seems that we are always dealing with that tension, trying to balance our responsibility of being a good representative of Jesus Christ and a citizen of heaven and maintain relationship and devotion to him. And at the same time, living responsibly as citizens of earth, of this city, of our state, getting involved in the things that matter politically, morally, etc. It's a tension you probably feel, and if you do, good. It means you're thinking. You should feel that tension, and you should work to get that balance just so. So he says, grace to you and peace from God our Father and the Lord Jesus Christ. Now, really quickly before we jump in, I know I'm going slow, but I mentioned that Colossae, you never would have heard of Colossae, right? Unless Paul wrote a letter. It's because it was sort of a nothing town. And it was overshadowed. It had once been a notable town, but by the time of Paul, it had become so diminished in its importance because it was overshadowed by two neighboring towns, Laodicea and Hierapolis. Those were the big dogs. Those were the ones that commanded the attention also on those trade routes. But Colossae was still there and a church had developed. And so because a church, a group of saints were there, we know about it. So verse 3, we give thanks to God and the Father of our Lord Jesus Christ, praying always for you. Paul did this in every letter, didn't he? Just about. He mentions that he prays for them. He even mentions what he prays for them about. But Paul was a man of prayer, and he prayed for people he knew and met and people he never met. He had never met these people. He had never been to this city before. But so he says, we give thanks to God, the Father of our Lord Jesus Christ, praying always for you since we heard of your faith in Christ Jesus and of your love for all the saints because of the hope which is laid up for you in heaven, of which you have heard before in the word of the truth of the gospel. Notice those three characteristics: faith, hope, love, or faith, love, and hope, as is placed here. Remember when Paul wrote to the Corinthians and he said, now abide these three, faith, hope, and love. The greatest of these is love. I think this is a good balance for any believer and a good balance for any church. Faith, I have faith in Jesus Christ. That's what makes me a child of God. I live with the hope of heaven, but in the meantime, I have love for all of God's people. And by this shall all men know that you are my disciples, by the love that you have one for another. So he mentions these three characteristics here: faith, and then love, and then hope, which is laid up for you in heaven. Now I want you to notice something in verse 4. Since we heard of your faith, now what is their faith in? Faith in Christ Jesus. I just want you to mark that. And the reason I'm slowing down and having you mark that is because there is no value intrinsically in faith. None at all. Faith is only as good as its object.
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4: I bring that up because so many people say, you just got to have faith. You just got to keep the faith. You just got to believe. I hear this all the time in a very generic way. People who don't believe in God, just got to keep the faith. I want to say, what faith? Faith in what? Faith in the universe? The universe is speaking to me, man. Faith in fate? No, there is no intrinsic value in faith. A lot of people have faith in faith. That's useless. Faith is only as good as its object. Faith is only as good as your faith in Christ. He's the only one that can fix your mess. So it's very important to note that it's faith, and the object is faith in Christ Jesus and of your love for all the saints because of the hope laid up for you in heaven, of which you heard before in the word of the truth of the gospel, which has come to you as it has also in all the world, and is bringing forth fruit as it is also among you since the day you heard and knew the grace of God in truth. Now, you remember that Jesus gave a commission to his 12 apostles. He said to them before he ascended, go into all the world and preach this gospel. That was 30 years before this letter is written. And perhaps he's speaking hyperbolically. Perhaps he's speaking very literally. Maybe he's just seeing what is happening in terms of the movement. But don't you find it interesting that he says, which has come to you as it has also in all the world and is bringing forth fruit? Now, we have in the New Testament the record of Paul, right? The missionary journeys that Paul took. But while Paul was bringing the gospel to Asia Minor, Galatia, Phrygia, all the way to Rome, Thomas was taking it all the way to India. I've been to the place where Thomas's ship landed in India. And there's a church that still exists where he started a church called Mar Thomas, the Church of Thomas, that is a whole denomination in India that hails back to Thomas the Apostle bringing the gospel to their shore. Andrew, it is believed, went to the steppes of Russia. And you can look at so many of the apostles. While Paul was doing this, and we have the record in the New Testament, the other apostles were going in different places, all the way, some say, to Spain and England and Egypt and down in Africa, etc. So this movement is, after 30 years, gaining great ground. It's in all the world. It's bringing forth fruit, as it is also among you since the day you heard about it and knew the grace of God in truth. Verse 7, as you also learned from, here's his name, Pastor Epaphras. As you also learned from Epaphras, our dear fellow servant, who is a faithful minister of Christ on your behalf, who also declared to us your love in the Spirit. Now, here's what you need to understand about this church. Paul didn't start this church. Paul had never been to Colossae. And there's no evidence that he ever went to Colossae. So how did a church get started in Colossae if Paul didn't start it? It's an easy answer. Somebody else started it. I know, it's pretty obvious. Somebody else did start it. His name was Epaphras. While Paul was in Ephesus, he spent 3 years. Do you remember that in the book of Acts? 3 years teaching and preaching every day in the household or in the lecture hall of Tyrannus. And it was a very fruitful ministry. It says in the book of Acts chapter 19, so all those who were in Asia, both Jew and Greek, heard the word of the gospel. No doubt, Epaphras heard there are rumblings going on in Ephesus, so he took the 80 to 100 mile journey inland or to the coast where Ephesus was, where Paul was, heard Paul preaching, received Christ. Paul discipled him, and he said, go back home, go back and start something. Went back and started a fellowship, started a Bible study that became this church at Colossae. So Paul didn't start it. Epaphras started it. Paul only heard what was going on there. As he says in verse 4, since the day we heard of your faith in Christ. Notice in verse 9, for this reason we also, since the day we heard it. Go to chapter 2 for just a moment. Verse 1, I want you to know what great conflict I have for you and those in Laodicea. That's that bigger sister city. And for as many as have not seen my face in the flesh. I've never met you guys. I've never been to your town. I didn't start that church. Epaphras did. I've never seen your face, but I have something for you in my heart. So he's writing a letter to a church that he didn't start, that Epaphras started, but he has heard about from Epaphras, which takes us to verse 9. For this reason, and this is typical Paul in his letters. For this reason, we also, since the day we heard it, do not cease to pray for you and to ask that you may be filled with the knowledge of his will in all wisdom and spiritual understanding, that you may have a walk worthy of the Lord, fully pleasing him, being fruitful in every good work and increasing in the knowledge of God, strengthened with all might according to his glorious power, for all patience and long suffering with joy, giving thanks to the Father who has qualified us to be partakers of the inheritance of the saints in the light. He has delivered us from the power of darkness and translated us into the kingdom of the Son of his love, in whom we have redemption through his blood, the forgiveness of sins. Typical Paul, in many of his letters, says, I'm praying for you guys. And then he says, this is what I'm praying for you guys. So he says, verse 3, We pray always for you. Now, when somebody tells me they're praying for me, I always want to know what they're praying for me for. Well, I've been praying for, really? What? And so to appease their curiosity, but more than that, to really inform them specifically what he's praying for, verse 9 all the way down to 14 is Paul's prayer. For this reason, we also, verse 9, since the day we heard, do not cease to pray for you and ask that you may be filled with the knowledge of his will in all wisdom and spiritual understanding. Okay, I want you to notice these terms because they're intentional. Look at the word knowledge in verse 9, the word wisdom also in verse 9, and then also the two words spiritual understanding. Remember I told you about the Colossian heresy and that kind of mixture of Jewish legalism and asceticism and mysticism, which would become known as Gnosticism? These were key words in their vocabulary. These were buzzwords. If you want real knowledge and true wisdom and real spiritual understanding, you have to follow this stuff. That was the Colossian heresy. It became formalized by about the second century AD, called Gnosticism. And there were two branches of that. I'm not going to bore you with information you don't need to know about the different branches of it. But it became known as Gnosticism. Now, Gnostic or Gnosis is the Greek word for knowledge. You've heard of the word agnostic. My brother claimed to be an agnostic. He was raised in faith, but then he declared to the family one day, I am an agnostic. An agnostic is simply mean, I don't know. There may be a God, there may not be a God. I'm not sure. I'm uncertain. An atheist says there is no God. An agnostic says, maybe, may not be. I'm going to live my life doing my deal. I'm agnostic. I don't know. I don't have the knowledge for sure. A Gnostic is the exact opposite of an agnostic. A Gnostic says, I know. And if you want to really know God, you have to practice this Jewish legalism and Greek mysticism and radical asceticism, all these things that I talked about of the Colossian heresy. They use these terms a lot. True spiritual knowledge. We'll give you the true path to God. Jesus is a good start, but he's not all you need. You need more. That's why Paul wrote the letter, because they were saying you need more. So this is what they believed. This is what they said. Now, let me tell you, Gnosticism began with a legitimate philosophical question. Okay? Listen to the question and you'll say, well, it's legitimate because that's what people ask today. Here's the question. How can a world so filled with evil have been created by a good God? How can a world that is evil be created by a good God? And so this belief system came into view, which said, the material world is evil, and because the material world is evil, it could not have been created by God. So what happened is an emanation, a spiritual entity or being went out from the true good God, and then another emanation and another emanation, thousands of them, and eventually it was so far from that original good, powerful God, that it was evil. And that entity created the evil universe. That's all part of this Gnosticism. Moreover, they said Jesus was one of those emanations. He's not God, he's just an emanation. He's a good start. He's a stepping stone to get to have true knowledge and spiritual understanding and true wisdom. So that became known as Gnosticism. That is what Epaphras is bothered about. So he uses their terminology. I'm praying for you that you'll be filled with the knowledge of his will. You'll know what God's will is for your life. It's amazing how many people have gone to church their whole life and they have no idea what God's will is for their life. Paul says, I want you to discover that. Now, the way you discover it is you seek it, you pursue it, you make that your pursuit. I want to find out what God has me here on earth to do.
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You have turned for me my mourning into dancing. You have loosed my sackcloth and clothed me with gladness, that my glory may sing your praise and not be silent. O Lord my God, I will give thanks to you forever. Psalm 30:11-12.

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2: So how were the Pharisees full of hypocrisy? The Pharisees were more concerned with seeming superior to the common worshiper than actually worshiping God in spirit and in truth. So they developed one face for public appearances and another face for private sin, acting a certain way with the intention of deceiving others. But once again, we can only be hypocrites before men, not before God, because God can see through the actor's mask.
1: It might take years of training, or perhaps it's an innate ability, but great actors really know how to put on a show. They can play it up for the audience. Pastor Dominic cautions that God can see behind the actor's mask. God knows the heart of man, and an exterior show filled with theatrics won't easily sway him. Today, be real with God, just as he is with you. Now, here's Pastor Dominic in the book of Luke chapter 12, with today's edition of Strengthened by Grace.
2: God, thank you for this group of believers that are here to study your word and to fall that much more in love with you. Lord, we also thank you for those who are here who have yet to yield to you, who have yet to surrender to you, and you've drawn them. There's no coincidence that they're here today. And there's no coincidence that we're going through what we're going to go through today. You have foreordained this morning from before the foundations of the world. And we ask, God, that you would be glorified as we surrender all to you and with empty, humble hands, receive what you have for us. In Jesus' name, amen. Well, miracle of miracles, we made it through Luke chapter 11. And today we begin Luke chapter 12. So if you're not already there, Luke chapter 12. Last week at the end of Luke chapter 11, we saw Jesus accept an invitation to share a meal with a certain Pharisee, which ended up in quite the heated conversation. The Pharisee noticed that Jesus did not wash his hands before eating. He did not wash his hands in the ceremonial way. But this was an intentional act on Jesus's part. And it had little to nothing to do with hygiene. And it had everything to do with highlighting the hypocrisy of these Pharisees who were also willing to violate the word of God in order to cater to the tradition of the elders. And so Jesus knew exactly what he was doing when he sat down to eat without washing his hands. He was willing to violate the tradition of the elders to highlight obedience to the word of God. And he could see through their hypocrisy. He could see through their second face. David Gusick said, "We can only be hypocrites before men, but never before God. He sees through the actor's mask." So seeing through the actor's mask, he takes the Pharisee to task and the sidekick of the Pharisees, the scribes. And he launched into this brutally honest rebuke, assaulting every area of their hypocrisy with the truth. And the Pharisees, obviously, did not like this very much. And they attempted an assault of their own. They turned on Jesus and they assailed him vehemently, it says. They cross-examined him about many things. They were lying in wait for him, seeking to catch him in something that he might say, that they might accuse him. See, this is the basic, unfortunate part of human nature, that when you do not want to receive the content of the message, you attack the character of the messenger, somehow deceiving yourself into thinking that if you attack their character, you don't have to receive the content. But what happens when you attack the character of Jesus? What happens when you're trying to find something wrong in the life of Jesus so that you can accuse him? Well, you're not going to find anything. He was sinless, so they never found anything to which they could accuse Jesus. And that was because Jesus had no hypocrisy. Jesus had no hypocrisy. I was trying to look up the dictionary definition of hypocrisy, and I was kind of startled to see that our culture has kind of hijacked this word. The current dictionary definition of hypocrisy is someone that tells you to do something that they're not willing to do. But that is miles away from the original intent of the word. That's how our culture is. You know, you're not the boss of me, and it's how our culture is attacking the character of someone who is bringing the content Oh, well, I see in your life that you're not willing to do the things you're telling me to do, so I don't have to listen to you telling me to do something. The real definition of hypocrisy, well, the word that it's translated from means deceit through acting. Hypocrisy means deceit through acting. Acting a certain way with the intention of deceiving others. That's the root of hypocrisy. So how were the Pharisees full of hypocrisy? The Pharisees were more concerned with seeming superior to the common worshiper than actually worshiping God in spirit and in truth. So they developed one face for public appearances and another face for private sin, acting a certain way with the intention of deceiving others. But once again, we can only be hypocrites before men, not before God, because God can see through the actor's mask. He can see through that second face. And Jesus, being God, sees right through that second face, right through that actor's mask. And he goes for the heart in telling them that all of the ceremonies without significance, all of this loyalty to the tradition of the elders, only leads you into hypocrisy. You know, the washing of hands in the ceremonial way has nothing to do with hygiene. It has everything to do with hypocrisy. You are acting a certain way so that you can be seen. You're acting a certain way so that you can seem superior to those around you. And Jesus says, the truth is you're like a whitewashed tomb, white and clean on the outside, but full of rottenness and death on the inside. Listen to a parallel passage when Jesus speaking to the Pharisees and scribes. He says, woe to you, you hypocritical scribes and Pharisees. You are like whitewashed tombs, which look fine on the outside, but inside are full of dead men's bones and all kinds of rottenness. For you appear like good men on the outside, but inside you are a mass of pretense and wickedness. So hypocrisy, it's subtle. It's subtle. It's pervasive. It's destructive. And it's something that Jesus warns about again and again. And he's going to warn about it again today, especially on the heels of the interaction with the Pharisees and the scribes. Look at Luke chapter 12, verse 1. Jesus is going to turn now from talking to the Pharisees and the scribes to teaching his disciples. And the first topic that he's going to teach them about is this topic of hypocrisy. Chapter 12, verse 1. In the meantime, when an innumerable multitude of people had gathered together so that they trampled one another, he began to say to his disciples, first of all, beware of the leaven of the Pharisees, which is hypocrisy. So Jesus starts a metaphor, leaven and hypocrisy. Leaven is like hypocrisy in that it is subtle, it is pervasive, it is destructive. Leavening agents puff up through a process of fermentation, but the line between fermentation and decomposition is a thin one. If you leave that leaven in the lump for too long, it's going to decompose from the inside out as the leaven spreads through that piece of dough that's rotting from the inside. And Jesus says, beware of the leaven of the Pharisees, which is hypocrisy. So now here's the question. How long has this leaven been in the lump of the Pharisees? How long has hypocrisy been in the heart of the Pharisees? A long time. A long time. Puffed up on the outside. Rotten and rotting on the inside. Otherwise, Jesus would not have said what he said. You are like a whitewashed tomb. You look clean and white to everyone else on the outside, but on the inside, you're full of dead men's bones. You're full of rottenness and wickedness. If it were anything other than what he just said, then Jesus would be a liar. But Jesus didn't exaggerate. He spoke the truth because the leaven of hypocrisy had been in the heart of the Pharisees for so long, acting a certain way to be seen, acting a certain way to seem superior to others. But they lacked the authenticity before the Lord. Hypocrisy is based upon deception, based upon acting. It doesn't work without deception. And yet some see it as a useful tool because they think that they will never be caught. They think that no one will ever know. No one will ever see the truth that they are actually just acting, and that on the inside, there's no truth, there's no sincerity. There are those who think that the benefit of acting this way outweighs the internal conflict of lying. But just like any other sin, hypocrisy always takes more than it gives. Acting a certain way with the intention of deceiving so that you can seem more spiritual than everyone else around you will eventually take more than it gives in feeling loved, feeling accepted, feeling superior to others. It's going to rot you from the inside out and needs to be rooted out very quickly. And like we'll see in a second, one day everyone will know that you were just acting anyway. One day everyone will know that you were only acting with the intent to deceive. It's only a matter of time. Look at verses 2 and 3. For there is nothing covered that will not be revealed, nor hidden that will not be known. Therefore, whatever you have spoken in the dark will be heard in the light. And what you have spoken in the ear, in inner rooms, will be proclaimed on the housetops.
1: 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We're on social media, too. 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One more time, that's refuge.mn. Our time with you today has come to an end. There's more to hear from God's Word as Pastor Dom continues our study in the book of Luke. So be sure to join us next time. Until then, we pray that your heart is strengthened by grace.

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1: Can you tell us the gospel again?
2: Of course I can. All right, you guys take a seat.
1: But this time, start all the way from the beginning.
2: All right, I'll start all the way at the beginning, just for you, at Genesis.

to pay that. The moment that you sin, your life has been indebted, and his mercy is the only reason he ain't yet collected. So that's why they would sacrifice lambs in their places, but it didn't clear the debt, it was just a partial payment. Now we gonna take a recap and see the Lord working. Nothing

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Then you will experience God's peace, which exceeds anything we can understand. His peace will guard your hearts and minds as you live in Christ Jesus. And now, dear brothers and sisters, one final thing. Fix your thoughts on what is true and honorable and right and pure and lovely and admirable. Think about things that are excellent and worthy of praise. Philippians 4, verses 6 to 8.

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Your unfailing love, O Lord, is as vast as the heavens. Your faithfulness reaches beyond the clouds. Your righteousness is like the mighty mountains, your justice like the ocean depths. You care for people and animals alike, O Lord. How precious is your unfailing love, O God. All humanity finds shelter in the shadow of your wings. You feed them from the abundance of your own house, letting them drink from your river of delights. For you are the fountain of life, the light by which we see. Psalm 36, verses 5 through 9.

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0: right hand.
1: And what's Jesus going to do at the end of the age?
0: He's going to come back and judge the world.
1: What must a person do to be saved?
0: Believe in the gospel.
1: What is the gospel?
0: The good news of Jesus' death and resurrection.
1: And how is a person saved?
0: By God's grace alone.
1: And what is grace?
0: God's grace.

But now God has shown us a way to be made right with him without keeping the requirements of the law. As was promised in the writings of Moses and the prophets long ago, we are made right with God by placing our faith in Jesus Christ. And this is true for everyone who believes, no matter who we are. For everyone has sinned. We all fall short of God's glorious standard. Yet God, with undeserved kindness, declares that we are righteous. He did this through Christ Jesus when he freed us from the penalty for our sins. For God presented Jesus as the sacrifice for sin. People are made right with God when they believe that Jesus sacrificed his life, shedding his blood. This sacrifice shows that God was being fair when he held back and did not punish those who sinned in times past. For he was looking ahead and including them in what he would do in this present time. God did this to demonstrate his righteousness. For he himself is fair and just, and he declares sinners to be right in his sight when they believe in Jesus.

0: Rebecca.
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0: Then Jesus went out to the lakeshore again and taught the crowds that were coming to him. As he walked along, he saw Levi, son of Alphaeus, sitting at his tax collector's booth.
1: Follow me and be my disciple,
0: Jesus said to him. So Levi got up and followed him. Later, Levi invited Jesus and his disciples to his home as dinner guests, along with many tax collectors and other disreputable sinners. There were many people of this kind among Jesus' followers. But when the teachers of religious law, who were Pharisees, saw him eating with tax collectors and other sinners, they asked his disciples,
2: "Why does he eat with such scum?"
0: When Jesus heard this,